0: taking control because you're not just writing it, you're acting in it, aren't you? You two, tell us all about it. How did it all start?
1: Well, so it sort of became a whirlwind process, and it sort of started out as experimental, and as we went along, it sort of developed into something more and took on a life of its own. But basically, sort of middle last year, towards the end of last year, I was sitting there and I was watching this sort of online boom happen for web series and verticals and basically short form dramas. I sort of didn't think much of them at first. But they sort of kept popping up, and the industry kept growing. And I sort of saw that there were specific tones, styles, genres, whatever you want to call it. They were very melodramatic and stuff like that. But they were drawing massive numbers, like unbelievable. You know, hundreds of millions. You know, over close to 500 million views for some of these. And I sort of thought there may have been an opportunity in the space, but sort of outside the typical tone and style that we were seeing. You know, being a lover of cinema and film and TV since I was young, you know, we're sort of drawn to, you know, your dramas and things like that. And I thought, I wonder if you're a good enough writer, you team up with good enough filmmakers, you can you know, really try and use that to your advantage, and instead of having it heightened in the sense of melodrama, have it heightened in stakes and really try and grab the audience that way.
0: Because you've got to remember that people are probably watching it on the tram
1: Yeah.
0: or whatever.
1: And I mean, I can only speak for myself, but I'm terrible with social media. And all the short form stuff. Like I got no idea how to use it. You know, there's retention times, you've got to grab them in the first 3 seconds and have a hook, and you know, all these metrics that were completely, you know, we were all used to writing long form, whether it be TV or film. So adjusting to that was interesting, but the idea just sort of stayed with me, and I couldn't get away from it. I kept coming back to these characters from a feature film that I tried to develop a few years earlier, and they just stayed with me for a couple years. And I thought, I reckon these are the sorts of characters, because they're so flawed and so out there, that we can bring into this space, and they're sort of large enough to carry a lot of the load. And that's when I sort of met up with Iz, and you know, Iz and myself have been mates since uni when we did when we went to acting school,
2: About
1: and she.
2: like 10 years ago now.
1: And I was sort of sending her stuff online about these micro dramas or verticals or, you know, whatever you want to label them as. And you know, she was getting excited as well. And we caught up for a coffee. And I sort of pitched this idea to her and about bringing these characters into the world. And it originally started, we were going to try and film it just me and Iz. We were going to have a crew of like four people, learn how to edit and, you know, do all that sort of stuff ourselves, because we were looking at ways to sort of break through on the acting side of things and the creative side. But the more we sort of wrote and talked about it, the more we realized it was a bigger story here, and it sort of just evolved from that point, I suppose.
0: During a COVID, a lot of filmmakers were unable to do anything but be in their apartment. So there was a really great series done in Spain, an Australian filmmaker with his wife in a caught in a flat, and his mother had come to visit. So it was the whole drama of their lives, and they garnered a huge amount of people watching it. They did it on an iPhone. And I mean, he already had a whole range of skills because he was a filmmaker. It ended up, once they'd got out of a lockdown, they actually did a follow-up feature film, which was also had people. And his mother would be stopped in the street because people would recognize her. Which for her was just completely blew her mind because she's just an ordinary person. So, I mean, like you said, it's you, what you're making a story, but you've got to look at the vehicle that it's being carried in, okay, and where the people are who are going to be watching it. So, I mean, you've had your first episode out, and what I noticed about it is that, I mean, you said, you're thinking about a lure and a hook. Well, there is a hook. You do want to know what happens, right? So, I mean, it's a bit like gossip, isn't it? You've
2: Yeah,
0: expanded
1: that's great.
0: gossip.
2: Well, actually, it was interesting that you say that, because when Jack and I were talking about it and he first came to me with the idea, it was like I was learning to write at the time, and I had to learn again, learning about the hook. And when we would have conversations, it's like we were looking at algorithms and what was happening on our screens, and it was like, what's the thing that makes us stop and pause? What's the thing that as soon as you press play, or it plays without you even pressing it nowadays, is like, why am I holding on longer for this? Like, it has to start with something big, something that makes you go, what's this? I want to know more, and cut it off right at the point where you're like, hang on a second, I want to keep digging to find more. And obviously, like you said, we were actors first, and Jack has a lot of experience in writing over the past few years. And then bringing it on, we knew what we were missing, which was essentially, okay, how can we hack the system, which was essentially the gateway through social media. But also, we knew we had to learn to film, like Jack said, a small crew of four and us learning on the fly using our iPhone, which fortunately we had recently, the year prior to this idea, shot a short film with Finn. And this is when Jack, essentially, we were talking, we're like, who can we get on? We were talking to a few directors. Finn was always there in our minds, but you know, we praised Finn so highly on the work that he was doing. We were a bit nervous to approach him. And then essentially Jack picked up the phone, pitched the idea to Finn, and then that's when we also were able to go, okay, this is starting to become bigger. This isn't just the iPhone now. We've actually got people who fill that gap for us. But essentially, I guess it was the story that brought Finn on board, which then made everything explode. And it also refined the story. And it was good to get another perspective of like, okay, well, how do you think we can best capture our writing? And what do we need to adjust that you think can shoot and actually, I guess, stop people in their tracks while they're aimlessly and mindlessly scrolling?
0: That's exactly right. And the thing is that the bottom line with all filmmaking is that it's collaborative.
3: Exactly.
1: I think it's a testament, to sing Finn's praises here as well. Annie, you said like the boom that happened during COVID with people stuck inside and making things and experimenting. And I think, whether it be young or old, it's you're sort of seeing it now in the industry where people have sort of felt locked out for a minute, particularly here in Oz, that young filmmakers are getting incredible at making things on no money, zero location. Like the work that Finn and One House and pretty much all the crew on Dustlands was able to do, me and Iz still get on the phone and talk to each other about it. So we talk about the hooks of the writing and the story, but I think one of the best hooks that we've got for this show, we shot it for 12 grand crowdfunded, but I think one of the best hooks we have is just how good it looks.
0: Yeah, I was going to say it does actually look really good.
1: And that's a testament to the filmmaker and all that sort of hard work everyone's been doing behind the scenes, in COVID and in lockdowns, and the level of these young filmmakers now is just unbelievable.
0: Well, you see, it looks good. It looks good, but it also sounds good. So obviously, you've worked really hard on the technical elements. And like I said, doing something like this is deceptive. People think it's easy and it's fast, but it's actually really hard to make it look as glamorous as she did. What did you think about it, Finn? What was your interest in this?
3: Look, I think when Jack first sent me the script, I just became obsessed with the characters. As Jack was saying before, they're really flawed people, and I think there was something deeply human about them. And I think like the work that I usually look for is the work that analyzes people and that like delves into the nuances of human connection and human nature and why people do certain things and why they hide certain things. And I think there was a lot, yeah. When I first read the script, there was a lot to kind of chew on, and a lot to discuss. And I felt inspired by it. But it was always I think when I think back to first reading it was always the connection between the two lead characters, Arlo and Kai. I think I just fell in love with their unique connection they had, and I felt that they're probably, especially in the online space, hadn't been something done in that kind of tonality before or that kind of world. There's a lot of like fast-moving melodrama that happens in the online space. And when I saw the script, it was like an opportunity to do something dark and Australian with like a really nice like almost like love story behind it all as well. You know, I think it's really an eclectic mix of these like beautifully written characters and beautifully written genres in this one thing. So, but also, you know, Annie, I think Jack's right, you know, coming out of COVID and being, you know, a young filmmaker, you do look for opportunities where you can really make something meaningful and special. And I think as well as just getting the script and thinking, oh, do I want to direct this? I knew that it would be a great opportunity to bring on board a lot of emerging filmmakers to create, you know, go away and create something for passion. Mm-hmm. You know, I think that was the charm of the whole project and why everyone loved it is because everyone was there for the right reasons, you know? So I think, yeah, I think it was, you know, shot over 7 days, which was pretty ridiculous in hindsight because it's, you know, like a 45-minute long series. So we're shooting a lot per day, but I think it was just everyone was willing to put in those hard yards because of the love that was shared in the crew and the cast, and everyone just loved making it, which made it a really special experience for everyone.
0: Well, there's a whole lot of interesting elements. You say that about 20 people are involved in this, and it means that everybody's had a chance to actually involve themselves in making a product which they have control over, which is, you know, that is a pretty rare thing. You also shot it in regional Victoria, which is fascinating too, which means that someone's location scouted a place. They either knew it really well or it was something that you had already wanted to use in a film. Is that right?
1: So the location was, it was actually my auntie and uncle's property up at Red Hill. So it had been a family property for a long time. I'd always wanted to shoot something in there. It's 10 acres. It sort of looks very different. Houses built in different eras and stuff like that. Some renovations, other places not. But it's always just had a really, I don't know, interesting, beautiful feel, but sort of vast and empty at night. It's a really interesting place. So I reached out to my auntie and uncle and said, I sort of downplayed it a little bit and was like, oh, no, it won't be too crazy. You know, we might have a couple of people staying there. I promise there won't be 20 young filmmakers on your floor and using your kitchen and stuff like that. But look, they were lucky. We were lucky enough that they let us use the property. And the filmmakers, like Finn, were talented enough to be able to turn different sections of the property into different locations because we couldn't afford to move anywhere else.
0: But also the other thing that I found interesting was that the characters, like you said, they're flawed, but you see they're quite ordinary people dealing with massive personal struggles, which is a really illuminating thing because often people are overlooked. They're not the main character, but they are in this.
2: And that was a huge focus in our writing. Like Jack and I wanted to tell or write stories or a story about essentially real life, real lived in people. Like we weren't trying to sugarcoat anything because that's the reality that's out there. Until you open that window, you peek through that door, you don't really know what's going on with the ordinary person. And I think, I mean, I guess we both think those are the most interesting stories because they are overlooked, but that's the common reality around. Like it lives within us, among us, everywhere, and that's not highlighted enough. And I feel like personally that was what was missing in what I was viewing through a lot of Australian stories at the moment, is that I felt like there wasn't a lot of, I guess, average storytelling about the average person because for whatever reason, but we were very interested, I guess, from an actor's perspective as well, reading a lot of biographies and just delving into different people's world, trying to understand every type of human, the ones that are, yeah, often overlooked. So that was like a very important part of the story.
0: Tell me about the editing for the particular space that you're showing it in.
3: If I'm going to be completely honest, I haven't treated it too differently to how I usually treat narrative stuff. I think, you know, it was written in a way that there's naturally are those hooks and I guess like, yeah, different elements that you need for social media and people's attention spans these days, stuff like that. But, you know, I think it's the editing part has probably been the hardest part of the whole project just because it's hard to pick which takes to use in especially between these two. They nailed it every time, so it's actually really hard to decide what to use. So it's been a slower process than I might have hoped, but I think, you know, it's great because a part of the editing process is actually reliving the whole shoot. And you know, you kind of reflect on each day when you edit, and it's been great. But you know, these two, they produce such beautiful performances. So it's made my job harder in the edit to decide on what.
2: On that, that's a huge credit to Finn allowing Jack and I to have that space. Obviously, as writers, we had our own vision for the characters in the world, but Finn was able to open that doorway for us to breathe in a format that is hooking in everything that we do. We actually were very surprised with the amount of space we had as actors filming each scene, and that was like, again, back to you, Finn, like allowing us to let them live a little bit longer behind the scenes to get to the point where I guess editing became hard for you, because you gave us that space. So, yeah.
3: Yeah, and I think Annie, sorry, just the last thing on that is that, you know, I think that as the season goes on, you'll see that the episodes get a little bit longer, and I think that's kind of happened naturally, but I think it works because the idea is that people get invested from the first couple of episodes, and you know, as the season goes on, it gets a little bit longer, so people are willing to kind of stick around, you know.
0: The first few episodes, how long would they be?
3: So the first one's I think about 80 seconds long,
0: Oh,
3: five
0: really
3: seconds.
0: short, like really
3: Yeah,
0: short.
3: really short. It's only like a minute 10, I think. And then the second episode, I think it's just a couple minutes, 2 minutes. And then the third one's probably about three. And then you start getting into your four to 5 minute territory
0: Wow,
3: after that.
0: that's really challenging, isn't it? Because it was so funny, the guy with the hearing. Have a nice day with the car. That was so
3: Kids.
0: funny. That was so funny.
3: He was
0: It
3: our champion of the shoot. Everyone, he was the crew's favorite person. He was actually also the chef.
0: was
3: It was great. It was great that he
1: Yeah,
3: did that.
1: shout out to Skibs for his work, and my mate Aiden. They cooked, they were extras, they played roles, they did pretty much everything.
2: Built in everything.
3: First people you'd see every day. It's great.
0: Oh yeah, as they say about film shoots, you know, it's the canteen that counts.
1: Oh, 100%.
2: Yeah, well, this one came with a lot of personality.
0: It sounds like it was a lot of fun. Tell me about the release. You know, tell me about your strategy, because this is what it's been all about.
2: Where do I start? Obviously, we had it written in mind for vertical format, but it was essentially like we wanted to build up an audience a bit longer, but realized we were running out of time. So the reward that we've been receiving in such a short amount of time with the traction, the views, the shares, the attention, has actually made us have to run a lot faster. Being new to this world of like social media and this being a new format of storytelling, a lot of information still isn't quite out there. So a lot of the learnings coming from bringing on like a media strategist who knows more about the influencer platform, but essentially we're not acting as influencers. So we've been trying to discover how to break through all the platforms as a new format of storytelling, and it's a lot of new discovery as we've been going along. Jack, you.
1: Yeah, I think we really have to shout out, you know, some of the team behind the scenes when it comes to the social and the rollout strategy. Like Nat at Cinch Media has been amazing at helping us try and somewhat understand the world of social media and the algorithm and clips and everything that comes with that. And then, you know, the likes of like Caitlin from Crowd Favorite, who sort of set us up, and then Amy as well. Who acts in the show is an amazing actor, but also,
3: Amazing.
2: You'll
3: Huh?
2: see
3: She's
2: her
3: amazing.
2: episode very soon.
1: Yeah, you'll see her appear soon. But she's taken a massive role because she's got a bit of experience in that world at helping us design the socials and run the socials and things like that, because we really had no clue. So, outside of the production process, you know, me more so than Izzy's has a better handle than me, but we sort of have just been leaning into people who know what they're doing, and we've been lucky enough that they've wanted to help us.
2: Which
1: Um,
2: again,
1: so just trying to absorb as much from them.
2: well,
0: again
2: is
0: it's
2: an
0: new, isn't it? I mean, it's
2: yeah.
0: relatively new. The
1: I've sort of
0: whole.
1: been calling it the Wild West, particularly with verticals and stuff like that, because I don't think people know what to do with them or how, and I don't think there's any right way,
0: I think
1: you
0: it's
1: know,
0: like
1: what works for
0: catching
1: one.
0: goldfish in your hands.
1: Yeah, very much feel
2: That's a perfect analogy. Now,
1: Yeah.
2: that's what it has been like. But it's also a testament to the story. Again, coming from set, everyone who came and contributed and put their stamp on, you know, what their field was with sound and, you know, the scoring and, like, the story's been traveling on to bring on people like Amy and crowd favorite. Like, they've read the story, the synopsis, and they've seen, like, what it looks like, and it's motivated them to want to jump on board, because you can't just take something like this on and not actually care or believe in what you're seeing and what you're working on. You know, everyone's jumping in, and there's a lot of it's been driven from passion and belief of it, of what we've essentially produced, along with our producers, you know, Pollyanna and Gabriella. Like, everybody has jumped on believing in the project, every part of the way, pre-production, writing, bringing Finn on set and post set. But Amy came on, and she was one of our actors, but she really believed in it. And then she took it to Caitlin from crowd favorite. And then Jax obviously investigated Cinch Media with Nat. So it's just been this, I guess, domino effect, ripple effect, that this project has attracted so many different people who actually really believe in what we've all created.
3: But I think as well, Annie, I think one of the biggest goals that's kind of come out of, I guess, all the conversations we have with these people is to, with this first season, you know, prove that there's an audience for this. Prove that there is an audience in Australia for such a distinctly Australian story in the online space. I think that's kind of been a bit of a mission that's come out of all these kind of conversations we've been having about the rollout and the strategy. It's actually always come back to the audience. And, you know, if we garner enough of an audience to do season two, that would be amazing.
0: Oh, that's really fantastic, because it's like I said at the beginning, you guys are creating your own future, basically a space for creatives. And that cultural element's really important, because with all the streaming services, Australia is a big market for a content, but they take no time to culturally understand this place. So what they're doing is sanitizing Australian cultural experience as if Australia doesn't have any culture, which of course is a completely wrong idea. So more strength to your arm. It's a great thing to be doing.
1: We thought there was a disconnect between the audience and a lot of, you know, what was out there, even just not even just on an Australian scale, but worldwide. And, you know, with the sort of boom of online, streamers didn't know what to do, long form, like everyone sort of chasing their tails. And we thought, let's just bring it back to the audience. Let's, you know, I wrote what I would have wanted to watch. You know, I wrote interesting, well, hopefully it were interesting characters. You know, would help me escape for 45 minutes. And then, you know, I'd like to think that the characters are out there now. You know, I wonder what they're up to. So I just sort of brought it back to that. And we hopefully we caught something.
2: And also not spelt out for everyone, not spoon-fed. Like, we allowed a lot of room for people, or we hope as the episodes come out, for people to just look at the characters and just make their own choices about it. We didn't want to spell anything out, which at times can feel like is being pushed at us as from an audience perspective.
0: So you're hoping to do season two, but you've made 11. The first one came out last week.
2: So it's on Instagram, Facebook, TikTok, and YouTube Shorts, and YouTube.
3: And it's coming out Sunday.
2: And yes, episode two will be out this Sunday.
0: Thank you very much.
1: Thank you so much, Annie. We appreciate your time.
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0: That's it for Showreel this week. We were chatting with the filmmakers behind a new short form 11-part Australian series called Dustlands, Jack Hayes and Isabel Kilmartin, with their director-collaborator Finnegan Sampson. Dustlands.series is found on Instagram, TikTok, Facebook, YouTube and YouTube Shorts. Coming up next is Published or Not.

0: Welcome to Published or Not. For over 20 years, we have been talking books. They may be crime, romance, history, short stories, or adventure.
1: And we delve a little further. We go into words and writing, character, plot, and the whole process of creating a story. The we is, of course,
0: Jan Goldsmith,
1: David McLean, and now
2: Lisa Moore. We are different, our reading interests are different, but each week we will be with an author who wants you to hear about their book.
0: And that's here on Published or Not. So, let's meet some more.

0: And a good morning to you, Jan.
1: I sprang in here because it's spring.
0: It's spring, sprung, so is hay fever. And we've got to spring back into the past to catch up with ourselves, I think.
1: We do.
0: We've got some pre-records. So here's my interview with Valerie Ng, and it's her debut novel called Driver, Driver. A line from Edgar Allan Poe comes to mind after reading Valerie Ng's debut novel, Driver, Driver. All that we see or seem is but a dream within a dream. So, Valerie, welcome to 3CR.
2: Thank you so much for having me.
0: Now, we seem to be in something more than a dream in this novel, if I can quote. It's a form of psychosis, someone was saying, so strong that when something terrible happens, the fugue stretches backward. It distorts everything, not only the present and the future, but also the past. So what sort of world are you trying to create here?
2: Yes, that's a good question. Well, the question is, when something terrible happens, everything loops in and out of each other, but what is that thing that is so terrible that is happening? I mean, there's a lot of questions in this book, like the disappearance of the protagonist's friend John, the protagonist's broken arm, his aimlessness, and I think I'm trying to create this reality in which the sense of reality is collapsing in on itself. And it shares DNA with the other unrealities within its world, like dreams and stories and films.
0: So we're never quite certain of where we are. We've got a narrative we can follow. As you say, we've got the central protagonist, Oscar, and he's looking for John. But let's touch on Oscar for a minute. Very aimless, lots of alcohol, lots of parties. And as you say, he's got a cast on his arm. We never find out why the cast is there.
2: No. I thought it was a little bit of intrigue to just show that he is damaged in some way. But as with many people who are damaged, the source is unclear.
0: But also then, it's always this irritation that you've got to scratch underneath the cast, and you can't get at it, which is a bit like life. Or am I reading too much into this?
2: It is exactly like life.
0: Now, when we first meet Oscar, he's on the couch looking at a film in which he thinks he identifies John. And so this is the mysterious protagonist that goes all the way through the novel. And it's interesting because within the narrative you've created, we have other narratives, like the film he's watching. And it's sort of an echo.
2: Yes. Well, I think the thing that I was trying to achieve with this book is that there's so many stories within stories. And I was just trying to conjure this world, which I suppose mirrors our own world, in which we are surrounded by stories, including the stories that are concretely in books and films, the stories that we tell ourselves when we're trying to go to sleep at night, the story that a friend tells you, your own memory of events, and
0: but,
2: also...
0: Yeah, which is the real story?
2: Which is the real story? Is it reality, which immediately filters into unreliable memory? Perhaps not.
0: Well, let's unravel some of this a little more. We've mentioned John. Who is John?
2: Who is John? That's the question of the book. I mean, he is this figure.
0: But he's an actor.
2: He is an actor, that's true. He's the protagonist's friend, but he's very mysterious, he's very reliable, and he occupies even that physical presence. He has a very striking and severe face, long dark hair, and he's very tall.
0: But he also provides the impetus for the action, because we're looking for John, or
2: he
0: Oscar
2: does.
0: Is.
2: But it's interesting because the action itself has an aimlessness to it, which I was trying to speak a little to. I mean, I don't have direct experience of this, but the nebulousness of male friendship, and because John is Oscar's friend and John seems to have disappeared, Oscar and his accompanying friend Hayes, who's also friends with John, they try to look for him, but they can't decide whether to take it seriously or not. which I think is kind of funny.
0: Well, it's also helped by the amount of drinking and they do and the driving around. But here we go. Chapter one, Hayes arrives to try and pick up Oscar because Oscar's forgotten about the film they're meant to see. But where are we then at the end of chapter two? Because this is where we get to this notion of a story within a story and the looping of narratives, because we have Hayes' perspective then at the end of chapter two, and he's doing what?
2: He's going back in time, back to earlier that night. He's telling Oscar what happened.
0: And he also ends up looking in the window at Oscar on the couch. So we're virtually looped back to the beginning of the story.
2: Yes, that's correct. And I think the way that I've structured that initial opening Saturday night of the book, which kind of loops in and out of itself for almost half of the book in the way that the protagonist is telling it in the present moment, to the way that he's telling a friend at the pub about it, to the ways that Hayes is telling him about it, I think that kind of reflects what a Saturday night is.
0: Well, after you've had too much to drink.
2: Exactly.
0: But it's like a Möbius strip. It turns on itself.
2: Yes.
0: So we don't actually know where something begins and something ends.
2: No. Well, I don't think anything ever begins or anything ever ends.
0: So that sort of addresses the structure of what happens. And that sort of thing happens several times through the course of the narrative. I mean, for example, we have a phone call. Very early on, we have Oscar looking at his phone and the numbers just keep scrolling across. It's like this phone number with an indeterminate end. And so we get a sense that, okay, we're in a dream, but this sort of image

0: film, because they're all meant to be watching this film, which they haven't got round to, in which John is meant to appear. What happens with that phone call in the film?
1: Well, I think it's just another refraction of reality and art. I mean, things are always just imploding upon themselves. And I think there's a lot of clues within this book that reality isn't quite what it is. And all those distortions generally occur in real life as well. Like in another scene I mention, and I've experienced this before, looking up in Melbourne and it's late at night and the sky is just so strangely lit up with all these strange colours. And it's that sort of thing that's a clue that the reality that you're living in, is it just doesn't go by its own tracks.
0: Well, what we have with that phone call is, because Oscar finally answers the phone, but he's watching the film and the dialogue on the phone is mirrored in the dialogue in the film.
1: Yes.
0: It's sort of a real... It starts to get weird at that point.
1: But is it really, or is he just hungover?
0: Is he hungover? Is he dreaming? But also then, you know, we actually do have things like deja vu and the reminiscences. So these structural devices you've used all the way out. We can also get onto the senses, because you rely on them a lot. And I've got one here. We meet Bird. In the photograph, she was sitting at a cafe and looking upwards, presumably at the person holding the camera. She had her hair dyed blonde and was smiling without teeth, and with the sunlight falling on her, she was pretty in a childlike manner, her features not yet set. It gave her a soft look, though her gaze was hard and focused, like she was challenging the person in front of her to an unknown game. So you get these marvellous descriptions, but there also, there's some then suspicion about characters like Bird, or really if we can actually rely on the senses and to know and trust them to give us true information.
1: Yes, well, I think it's inherent within the protagonist Oscar's character that he just doesn't really trust anyone because his life is so uncertain. I think one thing that I tried to make to ground the book is the sense of smell. Oscar's constantly, because he's broken his arm and it's trapped in this cast, it has this terrible rotten smell and he brings it to his nose. And when he's in the house with Bird, he senses that she hasn't washed in a while, and that kind of springs him back to reality to notice what exactly is going on. And even the smell of John, who wears this very strong, terrible perfume, Oscar can detect when he's not in the room.
0: He can detect when he's not in the room, but John's more often not in the room than there. And is it the memory of that smell that's there rather than the smell itself? So you've got all of these sort of uncertainties in the senses and the like. In life, continued Hayes, there are these signals that show you that everything is going to be all right. They are things you can hold on to and things you can trust. And when those signals fail, then everything fails. So have you, in fact, caused us to question our own existence if we can't trust our senses?
1: Exactly, yes. That is the purpose of this book.
0: Well, is the listener actually listening to us talking, or are we in fact a pre-record? Are we in fact even here? This is the mutability of radio, perhaps. So this uncertainty keeps echoing and resonating through this work. So therefore, I was trying in the end to classify. I shouldn't. That's a terrible thing to do. It's not nihilism. It's not existentialism. It's sort of like this illusory sense that you're trying to create.
1: I haven't really been able to tie it to any concrete concept, perhaps absurdism. But I think the underlying premise of this book is just that while everything is meaningful in a way, because all these stories do bleed into each other and do enrich each other, I think they can probably be held in equal stead. I don't think reality is any more real than something you might read in a

0: book or something you might hear on the radio.
1: That might frighten a lot of people.
0: But it's true.
1: But it's only true to you and your reality.
0: Yes. Well, I may not persuade people, but it's an interesting thought.
1: But here's another question. Grattan Street Press have taken on this book. Grattan Street Press, what do you know about them?
0: Well, they're a teaching press based in University of Melbourne, so they're quite unique. They're staffed by students but supervised by lecturers, so the work is done by the students.
1: Could that be a reason why they've taken on this book? Because it wouldn't necessarily fit into the list from established publishing houses, so to speak.
0: I agree. This is a creative risk, and I'm really grateful for it.
1: Yeah. And it's your debut novel.
0: It is.
1: Well, I've been talking to Valerie Ng. The book is called Driver, Driver, and that's actually the name of the film we get to see, which we're leading towards the end, and it's a Grattan Street Press release. So, Valerie, thank you very much for talking with me today.
0: Thank you so much, David.
1: And this is a pre-recorded. Do we really exist, Jan, or
2: are
1: we a pre-recorder
2: authors?
1: Doing
2: yes,
1: a pre-record?
2: Where are our authors?
1: Your pre-record?
2: Well, my author lives in Sydney, so she came down on a tour and I talked to her previously.
1: Here we go.
2: I'm not that sure of Sydney's suburbs, but I know an Art Deco apartment block with six flats in Potts Point would be rather swanky. And this is where Joanna Jenkins has set her novel Bad Neighbours. Welcome, Joanna.
3: Hello.
2: This apartment block has a name, The Lumen. Back in 1928, there was a four-page spread about it. The article was breathless about the glass dome in the atrium. Now, all apartment blocks have a body core, and Stella is president of The Lumen. Would you call Stella a touch officious?
3: Stella's very unpleasant. She's one of those people who's sort of like a body corporate Nazi.
2: She's in Unit 6 and has to deal with decisions and complaints. There's a faulty fire alarm. Unit 5 is an Airbnb and wants to do a balcony renovation to give it a more modern look. And there should be a light-filled atrium. Why is it so dark in the lobby?
3: Because in the 70s, when Potts Point was very adjacent to the cross and therefore down on its luck when the roof started to leak, they replaced the glass dome with corrugated iron.
2: The penthouse is where Anthony, a real estate agent, and Silva, an influencer with 30,000 followers. He's wealthy and she's beautiful. That's where they live, up the top, and they're doing major renovations. The middle units, there's Lawrence and Humphrey, dapper gentlemen who have a grand piano in their unit, and Ruth, who has just recently moved in. And the basement flats has elderly and rather wackily dressed Zara. We're going to hear from Joanna Jenkins from page 60. What was her youthful claim to fame?
3: Zara Voss had been the wunderkind in Ruth's teenage years, the beautiful girl with the pugnacious face who had starred on Countdown with sultry pop songs and graced the cover of fashion magazines. In the late 80s and 90s, she had been a fixture in the nightclubs of King's Cross, where she hung out with the famous crime kings and, it was hinted, only just survived a rabid heroin addict habit.
2: Wow. Zara's now doing some cleaning, not so wealthy, and has rented out her other bedroom to Sybil. Sybil is the reason Ruth is here. How do they know each other?
3: Ruth has hired Sybil. She's a young lawyer who Ruth has hired to work with her in the law firm that she works at.
2: So Ruth Dawson, a commercial litigation lawyer, just new to Sydney and starting in a new law firm. Sybil, junior lawyer, capable of brilliance, but not so good at simple admin tasks. In the other basement is Lucas, 22 years old. What does he seem to do all day?
3: He plays on his computer in his tracksuit.
2: He's got a dog. Ruth just assumed he was a drug dealer.
3: Well, what other explanation could there be? How could he afford to live there otherwise?
2: And he's got a Porsche.
3: He has, yes.
2: So we find out that he developed an app about building empires and has multi-million downloads. He was a tech bro. And he's become friendly through the book with Ruth's son, Jack, and possibly Sybil. Before Unit 6 became a B&B, it was owned by a father and son. The father died. What happened to the son, Ben?
3: Poor Ben is basically left homeless. So he was, the flat was sold by the people, the mortgagee. They first got him a place in a facility out in Western Sydney, but then it closed down and Ben has basically been left homeless and has come back to Potts Point without any shelter.
2: We start the book with him at Potts Point, and it's because Zara's got such a nice, kind heart. She sort of finds a little spot in the garden of the units for him to just doss down, really. She would have given him the bedroom, except that Sybil was renting it from her. So the book starts with Ruth waking to the fire alarm, coming down the stairwell, and what does she see?
3: The ambulance officers looking at Ben huddled on the ground, and it seems that he's dead.
2: From there, we jump back 2 months, and no Ben's been there for a while. Ruth has brought him down a jacket and even a raincoat over this time. She's also been very busy as lead on her team at work. What is she working on?
3: She's working on a project for a bank, a project which has failed. It's called the Prosperity Hills Project, and basically it was a what's called a public-private partnership where the government teams up with, in this case, a bank, to build housing out in far western Sydney, and it failed.
2: No one wants to live there.
3: No one wants to live there because there's no public transport and no facilities.
2: But it was written about so positively. So what does the bank want to find out?
3: Ruth's friend, who's the corporate counsel of the bank, wants to know whether there's anything the bank needs to be worried about in the Royal Commission, which is about to happen or may happen into the failure of the project.
2: The consultant's detailed analysis may have misled the bank. So this is where Ruth is working on. The bank is a good client, and this would bring a lot of billable hours to the law firm's managing partner, Trent Reddy. He thinks, aha, if he can step in too, he'll get some billable hours. But what I really like about this is the way you've written up, Teddy. This is how he welcomes Ruth to the law firm.
3: It's great you've got traction with Sterling Bank, Trent said to Ruth. We're so pleased to have someone of your expertise in the commercial litigation / regulatory space. Ruth was dismayed to hear that Trent's vocabulary had the soulless gobbledygook of corporate law firm speak. Chuck a whole lot of buzzwords into a blender, give it a whiz, poke in a backward slash and see what it spits out.
2: And I thought that was very clever.
3: Thank you. It is the way people speak in law firms sometimes.
2: Is that a little bit of inside knowledge? Would Joanna Jenkins be a lawyer in the past?
3: Yes. I was a partner of a very large law firm.
2: Oh, right. Look, it's not all bank talk. There's definitely interests and stuff involved in that. And it changes drastically when the penthouse is finally renovated and the owners of the penthouse invite all the other residents up to have a look. Zara remembers when it was initially a glass dome, not with the corrugated iron replacement. As she says, you could see the stars and the lightning during storms, like God was putting on a show for us. So Anthony and Silver have this party. What have they done to the dome?
3: Well, they've restored the glass dome so that connection with the sky has been returned, but they've put a floor under it. So what used to be an atrium that stretched up in the centre of the building, up the 6 or 7 floors of the building, has now, that the top of it is now their floor. So they basically commandeered common property.
2: That shocked the residents completely. But prior to that, Silver is very keen to show off her bedroom showcase. So what does Silva have in her bedroom showcase?
3: She has a collection of expensive handbags.
2: We do learn that Silva has changed her name and chosen Silva because she is shiny and valuable and rare. And she has all this jewellery and handbags on show as part of the prenup. What's she calling it? Like a super.
3: Her superannuation. So Anthony, who adores her, gives her a handbag and a piece of jewellery every time a present is warranted. So, for example, a birthday.
2: Yes. So she has all of these on show. And, of course, Anthony is very pleased to show her off, his Botticelli angel. But it's the residents. They are not happy about this marble floor going down. So Ruth is asked to lead a legal fight by the body corp to restore the light. And then Silva is robbed. This affects the body corp. But there's Lucas who comes to the rescue. What does he do?
3: The quote to put in security, which Anthony insists needs to be installed in order for them to get insurance now that this robbery has occurred, and he gets a quote for $1 million, and Lucas can just go to JB Hi-Fi, get all the components, and thinks he could do it for about maybe $20,000.
2: It's voice activated, and some of the different slogans that are go away is one, but that's a
3: mild version of it.
2: Mild version of some of the voice activated sensors. Oh, look, that was funny. But of course, there was no break-in. So it comes back to Silver's handbags and jewellery. There must have been master keys. And this also comes back to the security, what's going on. And then, of course, with all of this going on for Ruth, there's also a conflict of interest in the PPP case. So Ruth calls in Detective Sharon Messer. They know each other.
3: Yes. So in my two previous books, How to Kill a Client and The Bluff, Ruth has worked with Sharon Messer, and together they've basically solved the crimes in those books. So when Ruth's confronted with a recalcitrant detective, she calls in Sharon.
2: There's skullduggery they find in the dealing of Ben's father's apartment. And maybe this had something to do with Ben's homelessness and death. And then there's another death in the building. Ruth becomes a suspect. She's suspended from work, and Zara can't believe it. You, a murderer, you're more likely to have been a library monitor. It's the two junior lawyers, Sybil and Jerry, who Ruth asked to help. The trio work very well together. You've written many asides about lawyers and just as many about real estate agents. You do these descriptions so well.
3: Oh, thank you.
2: When you were a lawyer, did you do the points that Sybil's able to condense everything to, or the long gobbledygook?
3: I was always a great believer that if you couldn't express an advice in 6 dot points, you didn't understand it. And so, much to the chagrin of the people who worked with me, I used to insist that they did it.
2: Oh, right. So that's work-wise. But living, this is another quote. The trouble with sharing a property with randoms is the community you suddenly belong to. And Ruth, I think she has found a weird community.
3: I think everybody corporate is a kind of weird community that you wouldn't necessarily choose to belong to. Like, there's always, and everybody's very obsessed with their own rights, but possibly less obsessed with their obligations. It's a base ripe for discontent and conflict, I think.
2: Ruth, a commercial litigation lawyer with a big case, and thinks she is so lucky to have found such a great apartment in an Art Deco block. But when people die and she becomes a suspect, her job and her innocence are at stake in Joanna Jenkins' social satire, Bad Neighbours. Thank you very much, Joanna.
3: Well, thanks, Jan. Thanks for having me.
1: Well, there we go.
2: Yes, we did.
1: We've successfully brought the past into the present, but we still haven't established whether we're here or not, or whether it would be legally upheld that we're here.
2: Oh, David, that's gobbledygook.
1: I know.
2: I can see you.
1: But it's probably time to play something to allow resident frequency radio to come
2: and
1: in.
2: Next week we've got real authors.
1: Real authors. That are living and are present. But yeah. Again, how would we prove that if we can put on pre-records? Here we go. Resident frequency radio.
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2: Moonstarzy,
3: Ben.
4: And you've got Marley here as well behind the panels. And before we continue today's program, I'd just like to pay my respects to traditional custodians of the sacred lands and waterways of this region and those that have cared for country. I'd like to pay my respects to the Wurundjeri Woiwurrung people of the Kulin Nation and recognise sovereignty has not been ceded on this land. We stand in solidarity with the First People and recognise that this always was, always will be, sacred land to its people.
1: Yay, good to hear and with everybody here in the studio. And it's been a busy week and a busy weekend and lots of stuff going on and lots of stuff going down.
2: All around Australia.
1: I think so.
2: People are getting notices and people are getting upset they're not receiving their notices.
1: That's right. So on today's show we'll have a bit of a chat about the different actions and things that have been happening here in Collingwood and also over in WA, a bit of a what's on as well.
4: Yeah, fantastic. We just over the weekend had an amazing event. Bass Mama was very much, doing a lot of work. So thank you to Bass Mama for setting up and, doing a great job on the sound. We had Hands Around the Towers.
1: Yeah, and we did actually get Hands Around the Towers.
4: We did get Hands Around the Towers. That was amazing.
2: Yeah, sorry I wasn't there. I'd been busy working during the school holidays. But it looked great.
1: Yeah.
2: The feedback was amazing.
4: Yeah, it was amazing to actually see, we did manage to get enough people to put our hands around the tower, so it was really beautiful and unifying, and it was just wonderful to be able to throw another community event and to see everyone having a wonderful time and different activities for for young people to do as well, so it was really wonderful.
1: Yeah, and the sun came out in true style. So
4: yeah,
1: after a big rainy week, it was beautiful. The sun came out and all the community came out and lots of supporters as well. And
2: it was a great result too, wasn't there?
1: We had some good tunes. Yep. Yeah, some beautiful music. And, lots of crew down to represent. So, big shout out to everyone who made that happen.
4: Yeah, wonderful. Is there a song that we'd like to start with today?
1: Ooh, let me see.
2: There was another event yesterday down at Harmsworth Park.
4: Oh, yes.
2: So in Collingwood, represented by Resident Frequency, Men's Shed, and Neighbourhood House Collingwood. Do you want to talk about it, Marty?
4: Yeah, well, we're doing a bit of planting near the fires, near the rocks there.
2: Oh, down at Memorial.
4: Yeah, yeah.
2: It was very nice, wasn't it?
4: Yeah, it was beautiful. Again, another lovely sunny day. We were able to, revisit some of the songs we actually did on the Sunday as well. And, it was just lovely.
3: You said planting. What were you planting?
4: We're planting, I think, just trying to, revitalise the garden around there. So it was a lot of, native plants.
2: Donated by the Men's Shed at our neighbourhood house. So it was really nice. Some of them are edible. We're also going to look after them for a while till they get up and established. And later on, we've got some more plants for them.
3: That's beautiful to hear. I'm glad that it's natives too, because springtime coming around, right? You get all the trees fluffing their fluff out.
4: Yeah.
3: It's all in your eyes and nose. And
2: You know what's really nice about it? When you plant natives, the ecosystem comes back.
4: Yeah,
2: the wildlife comes back. All the animals come back.
3: Mm.
2: When you take it away, you end up with the concrete ones. Mm-hmm. They don't talk to you. They don't sing to you in the morning. They don't do nothing.
3: Is that the Collingwood zombies? Or?
2: Well, no, they're better. They will talk to you. Yeah? can't work out what they're saying, but they will talk to you. But a statue won't talk to you. Yeah? It just stands there.
3: Off with his head.
2: Oh, jeez. or the bird shit on it. Yeah. Something like that. That's all that happens.
1: Mm. Well, I was thinking of playing a song for all the Oromo ladies out there, Fatima and all the gang that had a big dance up on Sunday. It was quite a tricky job DJing because everyone had lots of requests, but they certainly got the dance floor cranking. And here is one, an artist that Fatima introduced me to, which is Yata Dihia. Sorry if I'm pronouncing that wrong, but it definitely got the dance floor going.

herbs are good for everything. Why these people want to do so much good for everyone who call themselves government?

0: Hello, you're listening to Resonant Frequency here on 3CR. And we've got a bit coming up this week. And we've also, right now in WA, happening as we speak, is the Land Forces convention, where all the big weapons dealers go to sell their evil military
1: place
0: equipment.
1: To be if you want to kill people and blow them up.
0: Exactly.
1: Actually, they had it here last year in Nam. Yeah. I think we were there.
0: We were there, yes.
1: Oh, yeah, we was there, yeah.
0: Yes, and this year a few of us got letters from the police.
1: Hang on. Are you privileged?
0: Yeah, we're on the elite list.
1: The elite
0: of
1: list.
0: The excluded.
1: Right. Now, you're on the right page.
0: Yeah.
1: I believe that war is a horrible thing, and we repeat it over and over and over. We keep talking about it, but we love to kill.
0: Yeah, and unfortunately, the weapons companies, some that actually, you know, have road tested their equipment in Gaza, are right now actively selling off their wares in WA. So some of these weapons companies have actually been banned in places like France and Spain, but they're still allowed to sell their wares here. So, you know, perhaps we need to get on the same page as some of those other countries.
1: I think we do, yeah, because they make more money out of war, and yet you've got people homeless, they're struggling, and it's just everyday Australians.
0: Mm.
1: And they're not battling it hard. It's extremely hard for them.
0: Yeah, and well, these guys are making big money. But the good thing is that there was, I think, over 1,000 people turned up in WA and took to the streets
1: to protest
0: Land Forces. And some other crew contested their letters of exclusion. I think one of the Greens Party members there got an exclusion letter and managed to contest it in court and was allowed in as well. So, there's a lot of good stuff happening against the Empire, so that's pretty exciting.
1: And what's really nice is to hear that it makes a difference when you protest for the right reasons, yeah?
0: Yeah, definitely. And, you know, it's a good coming together. It looks like there was a few creative actions, some great props made, a bit of a flash mob dancing business. You can check a lot of that out online on either Disrupt Wars, or there's a few different Western Australian protest groups that have Insta pages to, yeah, keep up to date with what's happening in resistance to the Land Forces.
1: Actually, it was their fault I was up all night. Because we went from one person to another person to another person, and they're catching all the action. So it's getting out there amongst the people, and that's the normal Joe Blogs, and we don't want war.
2: I find it interesting that it was held in Perth with all the mining and stuff, and the very massive, you know, Palestine movement here in Melbourne. I think that it's quite fascinating, actually, from a political standpoint, why they decided, Melbourne, Sydney, no, probably not. We'll go over to the Bogans.
1: Be that new place they're building over there, with U-boats.
0: Well, I think we definitely scared them off. I think the Victorian government didn't look very smart for spending that much money on policing. And, you know, they arrested over 100 people with, I think, maybe only 2 or 3 convictions out of 100 arrests.
3: Mm.
0: It held up the courts for over a year. It held up, it cost people, you know, tons of time and money. And it didn't make them look great either. So, we kicked them out of Victoria, but unfortunately they went to Perth where they thought they'd have less of a contingent. But it sounds like now Melbourne's saying they might have it back again. So we've got work to do, I think, guys.
1: We've got more work coming up, guys.
3: I mean, it's extremely encouraging that people are flying over to still demonstrate. So it's like you're actually still not escaping or, you know, just heading over somewhere else and, you know, trying to avoid the backlash or, I guess, the masses. But now we're actually going to come and, still demonstrate.
1: It's really nice that people from different states go.
3: Yeah.
1: And it's standing up for the whole of Australia, but you're standing up for the rest of the world too, yeah?
0: Yeah.
1: I'd hate to be in a place where everything's just getting blown up, kids are getting shot and everything else.
3: It continues the pressure as well on the companies.
1: Yeah, no more war, guys, come on.
0: Mm.
1: You got all these churches and it doesn't make sense, yeah? We'll go and pray and then we'll go pick up a gun afterwards and start shooting everyone. It's not quite right.
0: Well, I guess it might be payback time. Should we go to a track from Uncle Robbie?
1: Yeah, why not?
0: Evie, certainly. On that particular topic. This track is available on our Bandcamp and on our new album, From the Underground, Resonant Frequency Volume 2. So you can download that for free, or if you want to make a donation towards the studio, go for it. But yeah, it's now all up online and will soon be on every platform you can think of. So check it out. This is our first track on the album, Payback Time.
4: British colonial Australia is guilty of all things defined as genocide, according to the 1948 United Nations Convention for the Prevention and the Punishment for the Crime of Genocide. There's no doubt, you're living on the proceeds of crime. First Nations are doing a hard time. It's time for payback, because it's payback time. Australia's a crime scene. It's a criminal nation. Legal occupations.

0: 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Fuck off, take your master.
1: System unknown.
0: It's time for payback, 'cause it's payback time.

0: 3 years of genocide in Gaza. It's time to draw a red line. A red line against Israel's killing. A red line against the Australian government's failure to sanction Israel. Join us on Sunday, the 11th of October at 12 noon at the State Library. Wear red. Together we can stand with Palestine and draw a red line against genocide. Free Palestine Melbourne is a 3CR supporter.
1: I'm a little Abu Antar, little Black Panther, ala little Hamdal, little Biggie, little Pac, Atukan Fatwa, Malcolm in the middle, East, Gaza.
2: Hello, hello. You're listening to Resonant Frequency Radio, and you just heard a couple of tracks of our new album from the underground. We had Payback Time, and we had Here We Come. That's a Resonant Frequency collab with Marley Maurice and myself and Rasheen. And you can check out that album on Bandcamp and other platforms.
3: Shout
2: right
3: out
2: now.
3: To Rasheen and Imsa down in Richmond.
2: Yep.
3: We love all the work you do. Thank you for being there. Thank you for standing strong.
2: Yeah, totally. Creating safe spaces for all kinds of mob, you know, going through lots of stuff.
3: Yeah. Without that support, you know, it's not a good place. It's grim.
2: Mm-hmm. Yeah. And we just had a CSA about the situation in Palestine as well and the red line that needs to be drawn in the sand ASAP. And there's an action coming up. I think it's, is it 3 years?
3: 3 years,
4: yeah. 3 years of this ongoing genocide in Gaza.
3: Yeah. There was, on the way home last night, I got off the tram and at State Library, I seen the Palestine flags flying and I just had to go over and have a wander. And it was a very quiet action. There were plenty of poppies being planted in the grass. There was flags laid out up on the steps. Plenty of nice messages written around in chalk. But one that actually took me the most was a yellow rubber ducky. We all remember them in the bathtub. Mm-hmm. And it had a poppy in it, representing the children that have been killed.
2: Yeah, and you know, it's been ongoing, and you know, it didn't start in October 7th or whatever. It actually started in 1948 when the Zionists first invaded Palestine country, and there was massacres then, and still to this day there's massacres now. Mm. But it's been 3 years since this... since they really started going hard again, and, you know, people have amazingly survived these incredible odds and shown incredible resilience. And I was just having a look at one of Bissan's posts today, you know, and they've managed to, you know, get water trucks and water distribution happening. They've tried to, you know, rebuild libraries and schools the best they can, but they're still while they're still being bombed, like still under bombardment. And, you know, this so-called ceasefire, since this ceasefire, I think there's been something like another 100,000 people killed. So you can't really call that a ceasefire.
3: You still get people out there making the most stupidest comments. Oh, that's all lies and rubbish. How about we put them there in Gaza and just leave them there and see what happens, you know? Send the whole family over there because obviously they're going to teach their kids what they know, and it's ignorance.
2: It's all, you know, it's a live stream genocide and we're watching it, you know.
4: Absolutely, like it's hard to ignore, like it would take a lot of
3: effort. There are some morons here in Australia, they're not stupid, they are morons.
4: It takes a lot of effort to not see what is, you know, being, as Bason was saying, it's being broadcasted. It's been... Like Bason was saying, there's a long history, but definitely over the last 3 years, we are coming together this Sunday to say no. It's like 3 years is too long. And, yeah, you can go down to State Library at 12 p.m. on the 11th of October.
3: Yeah. It was nice last night because it was peaceful. Mm. You know what I mean? And to me it was I seen online the Jewish community were ridiculing them all for doing it. At the end of the day, they were also getting killed. And that's what war does, both sides. Yeah. And it's not just 3 years. You know, this is a war that's been going on for way back.
5: Millennia, right? Depending on
3: what version. Yeah, and just carries on. And what are they waiting for? Gaza Strip to be empty of people? You know, I mean, because that's all it seems to be doing.
5: It's just destruction of culture. The same thing that's happened, you know, in indigenous lands all over, right? You know, and an inability to coexist.
3: Well, that's the whole idea, right? If you don't do as I say.
5: Mm.
3: It's all my way, not yours. Even though you're from another culture.
5: Mm.
3: And that's how it seems to be boiling down to. Just, we can't come and sit around the table or a fire together and talk about our cultures. It's wrong. You know, we had the sacred fire yesterday. Thank you, Uncle Glenn. And it's sitting beside each other. Not at war, not arguing, but accepting the differences.
5: Mm.
3: You know, it's not, I'm going to come here and then tell you how I do things, and you must do it my way. It seems how we do things. And then we just pull out a bigger tank.
2: Well, talking about, you know, accepting and celebrating, you know, our differences and celebrating who we are, there's actually a really beautiful event coming up that Race Rage is organising for their partner Charlie to raise money for their top surgery at Cafe Gummo. And it's called Arisen from the Dead. Trick for Treat is back for round two at Cafe Gummo on Friday. That's this Friday on the 16th from 8 p.m. to late. Also, next Friday. Bring your unholy lineup for incredible trance performances, mutual aid and market stalls, and cursed prizes for best dressed. This year, we'll be raising hell while we raise funds for Charlie's top surgery, featuring a stacked lineup of trance bands and rappers, plus our newest ingredients, drag kings. So there'll be drag performances from Randy Roy and Roxy Rawhide, and there'll be live music from Love Boner, Race Rage, Dread, Stockahare, and Rosaries. So yeah, make sure to get down to that, not this Friday but next. And maybe we should play a bit of Race Rage. I've got their album here, Black Medusa. We heard her song Eat the Rich at the start of the show, but now I'd like to play one called Do the Labour, which is a bit of a dance floor banger.
4: Awesome.
3: Sounds like a lot of fun.
4: Yeah, I particularly enjoy this one. Race Rage has performed this track at a couple of different community events over the years, and I find this one particularly fun, so Do the Labour.

Your time to quit. The feeling's real, it makes it adequate. If it's genuine, immaculate. I've been over here and I've been doing all of that. All these people say they're for it, but I tell them go relax. It's happy at the front, but I be pushing to the back. They be always taking from us like I'm dealing with my tax. How you over here and say you on the same page? Never uncommitted, never stay engaged. Always do the most, keeping us enraged. Why ain't working with many?

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2: Hello, hello. You're listening to Resident Frequency here at 3CR. And what else are we going to talk about today?
3: well, we just heard from Race Rage. Let's do the Labour.
2: Yes, do the Labour.
3: We're promoting the event that's coming up that they are putting together to raise money for their partner Charlie in the top surgery. Charlie actually was also at the Resident Frequency album launch selling these beautiful handmade different pieces as well that they've also been doing just at markets and things to also raise money as well. So yeah, just shout out to Charlie and their amazing creativity.
4: Actually, that beautiful couple turned up to quite a few of our events.
3: Yeah, I saw Charlie on the weekend and Race Rage was doing some
2: face painting
3: as well. Mm. So that was for the Hands Around the Towers. So it was wonderful to have them there too.
2: Yeah. And I just want to do a big shout out to Pete, who's apparently tuning in right now. Oh. Hey, Pete. Thanks for listening. How are you up to out there? Hopefully we are taking requests, but it is near the end of the show, so you better get in fast.
4: Actually a big shout out to those guys because our mate comes in with how we are ruining this whole planet by what we're doing. And if we're looking after it, we're looking after our mother in the most wrongest way ever.
5: Mm.
4: And then this month, everyone, it's recognised mental health. A lot of them will say, it's because you're on drugs. I don't think so, because I see so many pharmacists all over the place. It's a bit like going to the pub. They're on every corner. You do realise that that's the same medication that they're taking, you know, except theirs is more pure and it actually goes through the system and everything else. But when you turn a blind eye and won't recognise anything, it always comes back and bites us. It's a bit like war.
5: Mm.
4: You know, you see it and you go, no. You put your blinkers on like the horsey and just keep walking, you know, you walk up a hill, oh no, that was someone's body. You know, just don't recognise them.
5: I truly think that blaming drugs is just a cheap excuse.
4: Oh, it is, yeah.
5: Mm, you know, I think the amount of the world that has struggled with addiction and, you knows it in and out is few compared to the amount of people that will criticise it, right?
4: Mm.
5: And it's such a nuanced situation that it's just cheap. Just really cheap.
4: I want to throw something out because it's nice being that. If the powers above are fixing it and they keep doing the same programs and don't change them and the results have always been wrong and negative, should we carry on? Because that's what we seem to do. It's same with war. We do the same thing. And yet we're not willing to change to make it better.
5: Well, it's a war with drugs, right?
4: War on drugs, war on the people.
5: That's it.
4: How did they get there? Because they didn't come out of mum having that path. Who put them there? Must have been those ones with the blinkers on, yeah?
2: Mm-hmm. Well, I have a song by Basie Brown on that very similar topic. Maybe we should check that one out. It's also on our new album, From the Underground.
3: Just a language warning with this next track.

0: up, feeling like a sucker.
1: Hello, hello, you're listening to Resonant Frequency Radio, and we just heard a track that is a new one released by Basie Brown that is on the Community album that was released just a couple of weeks ago. We had a big event in the underground car park, and it was amazing to see all the people off of the album to come and do some performances.
2: It was a great night. Yep, that's still a great night.
1: Yeah, even though it was a couple of weeks ago, it's still, you know,
2: been a highlight. Well, it was a long day for me. It was an extremely long day.
1: Guys did a great job with the sound and, you know, with pulling everything together. It was a wonderful night.
2: My favourite was seeing the flight. That flight was great, yeah?
3: Yeah, future relic.
2: Yeah, in the very place. Future relic. And I'm thinking maybe we should see if the fly wants to do a movie. Yeah, we'll suck all the brains out of the people and you will then fall in line. Yeah. Reprogram, yeah. Just another brick in a wall.
1: On the show today, we've just been doing lots of what's ons because there's a lot happening. And I also had just another shout out that I would like to do before we come to the end of our show, which is very close. So this wonderful human, Anna Thompson, is doing a show over the next few nights. So they've opened last night on the 7th to the 11th of October. It's Krilling Me Softly. Anna was on one of the shows Out of the Blue on the weekend talking a little bit about it. But yeah, you can definitely catch Anna and this fantastic performance at the festival hub at the Trades Hall archive room, and tickets vary between $28 to about $45. And yeah, you can find those from the performances from the 7th to the 11th of October from it starts at quarter past seven on those days, except for the 11th of October, which is quarter past six. So yeah, please make your way down. Tickets are selling fast. And yeah, so just a shout out to Anna as well, because they've shown up and done heaps recently as well with us. You know, was there on Sunday at the Hands Around the Towers, and also actually came to the community album launch as well a couple of weeks ago.
2: Mm-hmm.
3: Yeah, help support the studio with numerous bits of grant writing and other things like that. So big shout out to Anna.
2: Okay, I've got another shout out for all those that have pets. So I have a lovely little pet called Chicken. That I've got to let you all know, it is a warning. When a bird poops on you, it's not good luck. It means you got to clean up, yeah? That's all that means. But pets are there to help those that are at home alone, their companions. But if you are walking your dog, please pick up after it. It's not nice when it gets stuck in your shoe and everything else. Mm. But yeah, to all pet owners and everything else, thank you for looking after them, because you know that they're going to give you unconditional love.
1: Yeah, absolutely.
2: Definitely. Even goldfish, yeah. They have a memory more than 2 seconds. I think they got that completely wrong.
1: Got to love our animal companions.
4: Just remember, you don't own the dog. The dog owns you.
2: Oh, correct. And the cat, yeah.
4: And the bird.
2: We're owned by them. And it's funny because we seem to learn another language, which we don't really speak. And they taught us how to open up the fridge and go feed them, yeah. And that's what it's all about, yeah. It's all about coming together and being right. And what's really nice, I've noticed in Collingwood, people know the dog's name but don't know the owner's name. I thought it was hilarious.
1: Absolutely. So we're coming very close to the end of our show. Is there anything that we'd like to leave on, Ace Mama?
3: Well, I don't know, just a big shout out to everyone who's taking a stand over in WA at Land Forces.
1: Yep.
3: Everybody taking to the streets this Sunday for Palestine. Keep up the pressure, keep it going, and stay strong.
1: Yeah, I reckon we could leave it on a track, Reckless. I think that's very fitting.
2: Reckless, that's a great track. I played that last night when I was in the city.
1: Yeah, awesome. This is by Moonstarzy and featuring Bass Mama. So thank you for listening to Resonant Frequency Radio here at 3CR.
2: 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And remember that none of us are alone in this world unless we keep killing each other.
3: Ciao for now.
5: 216. 216. AK-47s. 260. AK-47s.

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0: 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My name's Michael, and I'm joined in the studio by my guest John, who's going to share his experience of recovery from alcoholism with the help of Alcoholics Anonymous. But before we do that, I would like to acknowledge the Wurundjeri people of the Kulin Nation, traditional owners of the land from which 3CR transmits people-powered radio. We pay our respects to their elders, past and present, and acknowledge that this land was stolen and sovereignty was never ceded. Also, please note that the Living Free show may involve discussion of topics such as suicide, mental illness, self-harm and family violence. Please consider your well-being and that of others while listening. Welcome, John.
1: Thanks, Michael. Yeah, I'm John. I'm an alcoholic.
0: Awesome. It's great to have you here. Thanks for joining us in the studio. We'd like to start the show by asking our guests to tell us a little bit about their upbringing and their childhood. So what was it like to grow up as John?
1: I'm old now, I can't hardly remember, which is really a bright spot. I grew up in the southern suburbs of Melbourne, very middle class, Catholic mother, very religious, and an immigrant father, who I kind of figured might be a bit of a rat bag, and I reckon it was his war zone. That was the best way of putting it, but, you know, I've been sober a long time, I've had a lot of time to think about my childhood, and I reckon I lived a double life right from the beginning. I was an older boy at one thing, and then involved in scouts and sports and all that sort of stuff. And then I learned a way to steal, you know, bob a job in scouts. I learned a way to manipulate the money and steal the money. That's pretty much the way I lived, and be nice one way and then shifty as soon as the back was turned, and getting out of trouble was, you know, and was a great feed of what I did, you know, and yeah, that two-facedness, I reckon that's how I grew up, and you know, and yeah, anything, you know, like problems running, I had a lot of problems too, run away, I just couldn't be told, so I was really, you know, like, I don't like to use ADHD or whatever because that wasn't used back then.
0: Yeah,
1: I was just a rat bag, that was the way it was called, and
0: easily distracted,
1: yeah, if you want to look at it that way. It was just, when I was a kid, I had two brothers that were a couple of years younger than me, and we built a bike track out the back of the house because we all had backyards in those days, and we learned a way of just riding that bike track the whole time.
0: Yeah.
1: And, you know, and even getting called in for dinner or just going, no, I'm not coming in. So it was kind of like I'd have to be dragged in. And so to me it was like, and at the end of the day, I didn't know any difference because that's what it was. This is what it was. And as I grew up, you know, I went from Catholic primary school to a state high school, and it was like, you want to be the odd person out, do that.
0: Yep.
1: You know, having to, yeah, it's just chalk and cheese and
0: different disciplines?
1: Yeah, you know, like the Catholic religion, primary school was very strict, you know, you move, you get the strap.
0: Yeah.
1: You know, which happened to quite a lot. And then you go to high school and, you know, and like, you know, it was just people that have their cigarettes in their jumpers, you know, and it was like sending me to a lolly shop, and I had a field day in it, and, you know, and that's what happened as I grew older. And so, yeah, and I just drifted from one thing. Like, no, but then in the end, you know, I like I said, I lived that double life. So when I was 15, I was captain of Mentone under 16's cricket team. Played serious cricket in the afternoon at the seniors. I had a part-time job pumping petrol. A girlfriend at school. I went to school.
0: Hey.
1: That was all at 15, you know. I was an average kid, really. And it was just, yeah.
0: What happened?
1: I drank.
0: Ooh. Ooh. What happened when you drank?
1: I no longer had worry about whether, you know, I was two-faced or not. I just, you know, I often say I became the Antichrist straight away.
0: Mm.
1: I didn't do anything special. I went down the Edgewater Hotel with a group of kids from school.
0: Yeah.
1: Because it's a notorious place where you could drink underage. They'd serve you.
0: Yeah.
1: You know, the bikies were in the front bar and the disco with the time warp going on was in the back, and it was full of under 18-year-olds.
0: Yep.
1: And it was easy to get in. It was easy to get a drink, and that's when I discovered liquor, and that became my life. You know, it's very quickly.
0: Why? What happened? What happened when you drank? What happened? What does alcohol do when you're that young? And for you, what did it do for you?
1: Well, for what was where I was had
0: yep.
1: gone. You know, I was not where I was. So, like, I look back, I've had a lot of time to look at it, you know, that fear or that insecurities or that, you know, that not quite sureness or trying to survive went straight out the window.
0: Yep.
1: And I was like, I was just lit up. I was alive.
0: Yeah.
1: And I can remember because these guys would be sitting there playing Space Invaders, talking and joking.
0: Yeah.
1: And I was gravitated to the table closest to the bar.
0: Yep.
1: Because that's where the booze was. Yep. And it was right from day one. And, you know, I couldn't get what they were doing and wasn't interested. I was interested in where I was.
0: Yeah.
1: Yeah.
0: Was the drinking happening at your house? Like, were your family drinkers?
1: Yeah, my old man was. He worked in bars and everything. But, and I can't call him an alcoholic because he drank different to me.
0: Yeah.
1: You know, it wasn't until I started drinking, he might have been heavy drinker, but geez, he drank different to me. Because, right from the start, you know. So I was there, and we had always socially out with yep. people down the street and all that sort of thing, and, you know, like barbecues, very social middle class.
0: Yeah.
1: You know, they're always out.
0: Did you get drunk the first time you drank?
1: Yeah. I would have sworn black and blue I wasn't. You know, I wasn't that bad.
0: Yeah.
1: Didn't affect me. I was okay.
0: Was there consequences?
1: When they shut the bar.
0: Mm.
1: Yeah, because I know today that when they shut that bar, I had to go out the front, and I didn't know at the time. I wanted to keep drinking,
0: yep.
1: and they shut the bar on me, and all hell broke loose.
0: You bet.
1: You know, I abused some girl because she wouldn't take me home. Then I punched on with her boyfriend, and I hadn't spoken to her. I hadn't spoken to anybody that night because I was drinking.
0: Yep.
1: And then, you know, broke down to my best mate saying nobody loved me, and that's all I can remember from that night.
0: Mm.
1: And I can remember the next day when I went to school and everyone was talking about around about 11 o'clock and everyone was talking what a great night it was and I couldn't remember.
0: Wow.
1: And, and I couldn't wait to go back and do it the next week. And I did.
0: Yeah.
1: You know, it became my way of life. And my solution to that was I would go home to my old man's bar and pinch a bottle out of it.
0: Yep.
1: So I could keep drinking to the early hours.
0: Wow. So, they kicked in early. That physical thing that makes you different.
1: For me, it was it was straight away. It was like, you know, I often wonder because, you know, I remember when I was a kid. You know, we my brother took me with his friends one time. We lit up Mentone Beach to watch the fire trucks come. You know, so that's how dodgy I was. And I remember how much I absolutely crap myself when I saw the fire trucks coming. I knew the damage that could be done. And I ran away and I never did it again. The fear was intense. But when I drank, it was...
0: Jekyll and Hyde.
1: It wasn't there. It was like, you know, all right, this is it. I'm off, you know. And it became the centrepiece of my life straight away.
0: Wow.
1: You know, right from the beginning, you know.
0: And so how did your family react to that?
1: Who cares?
0: There's an answer to the question that isn't, who cares?
1: I know a couple of years of drinking, I got sent overseas to my grandfather. My old man sent me over there to straighten me out because he'd grown up in the war.
0: Yep.
1: And he was a hard man and my drinking was a problem. By 16, 17, they'd sent me over there and I spent 2 weeks there and they had to ship me off to an uncle's place because I went out and drank straight away. I was out of control then.
0: In a strange place, in another country.
1: Couldn't speak the language.
0: Awesome.
1: But I knew how to get a drink. And more importantly, they knew how to speak. Some of them knew how to speak English.
0: Yep.
1: So I was right. You know, and you could drink at 16 in Holland.
0: Yep.
1: You know, and this is before they legalised drugs then. But at 16, you could drink at 16. So I was in my element.
0: Mm.
1: They couldn't stop me. You know, and I didn't blink an eyelid and I got shipped around and then sent back home to Australia, you know, and it was my life at that point.
0: Yeah. And so was there shame attached with that when you sort of got back where you didn't give a shit or?
1: No, because I just kept drinking.
0: Yeah.
1: I just moved on to the next, you know, like next part of my life that where the drink was.
0: Yep.
1: There was a lot of, like, I know my parents had to lock me out of the house and we had an old, I often laugh about this, we had an old garage. Now, whether it had that asbestos on the walls, I don't know.
0: Mm-hmm.
1: But it didn't have any glass in the windows.
0: Yep.
1: And it didn't have any of the plasterboard on the walls.
0: Yep.
1: And it had holes in the floorboards and even holes in the side. And they set my bed up out there. So because I could come and go, this is at 16, I could come and go as I liked.
0: Wow.
1: Because they couldn't control me at that point. You know, I at 16 I was, you know, that life I was living, I often think about it, was gone.
0: Yeah.
1: And alcohol had become the centerpiece of it and I'd drift from one thing to another. You know, it was always centered around, at 16 it was centered around that.
0: Yeah, and you're still earning enough money to do that? Or are you now changing your life to a life of crime?
1: I'd always had a life of crime. But it had gotten worse. You know, I lost that part-time job at 15 because, you know, it'd be $2 for the petrol I'd pumped and $10 into my pocket because I'd have to drink. That was the way it was. And, I that life that I lived at 15, that girlfriend that left school, stopped playing cricket. I went from the top, being serious to bottom grade mats because I could drink on the field. And, I left school. And the job had gone too.
0: Wow.
1: So I'd learned to steal, lie. And I always had an old man that had a bar.
0: Yep.
1: And it's amazing how much you could fill water up into things. I remember one time he got this precious bottle from Italy of this white liquid thing and I filled it up and it tasted like crap, but I drank it, a fair bit of it, and I filled it up with water and it got mold in it and started to develop mold. And it's like, well, I better not come home for a while then, you know. I was a nightmare, you know, and I'm a parent now and I was a parent now and I know, geez, you know, what I did, you know. I never understood what I did, but geez, I get it now.
0: And you get to watch it terrorise your family. We might take a break. We'll come back because I know where the story goes a little bit in the next bit, but we'll play a song and we'll come

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2: 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Today we're talking with John about alcoholism and his recovery through Alcoholics Anonymous. And before the break, you gave us some insight into your introduction to alcohol, and maybe we'll just keep going with you're 16 or 17, you're living in the garage or the granny flat or whatever it was at the back of the house, and I imagine it didn't get better.
3: Did for a little while. I joined the Navy. Ooh. I got in because my old man at that point was really trying to push me to get a job, like, you know, PMG and all that sort of stuff. I don't know what that, work for the government or stuff like that. So I went off and did all these tests. I remember getting into the Navy. And, I went off to join the Navy, and somehow I got in, and, you know, and I was lucky in that sense because I was able to drink the way I wanted to and get away with it. And, I got into a lot of trouble, and eventually, you know, they had to let me go because they couldn't keep covering me up. And from that point on, you know, and at that point I thought, you know, that my problems were my old man, you know, my family, where I grew up, all that sort of stuff. And that particular area, you know, joining the Navy, I got a girlfriend and I said I was okay because I was doing what I liked, and therefore I'd be okay. And what I found was, no, my drinking, you know, I learned to drink at 10 o'clock on a Saturday and Sunday, Saturday morning, you know, back in those days, because that's what I discovered, you know. So it got worse in that sort of sense. You know, I drank more. Mm. I learned to drink more. I had more money. I could drink more often. And I could get away with stuff. Yep. That's what I found. But it really didn't matter. Once I was drinking, it was in me. I was off.
2: Yeah, and the care factor drops.
3: Yeah.
2: You know? Yeah, so it's not so much that, it's out of control, but I don't care about the consequences anyway, so I'll keep going.
3: Yeah. And from then on, once I got out of there, I remember they sent me off. I had to see a psychologist if I wanted to stay in, and or I could be free to go and unsuitable discharge. And I saw the psychologist once and decided, I'll take the unsuitable, thanks.
2: Yep.
3: And I was off. There was no, you know, it definitely got worse after that. Drinking was just what I did all the day, and I became a street drinker, you know. And
2: how old were you then?
3: I was about 19 or 20, yep. 19, 20.
2: And where were you then by the time?
3: In Melbourne. Still? I was back in Melbourne. I was down. Yeah, I remember being down Fitzroy Street, St Kilda, one time down in the park, down there drinking, and one night the Salvation Army tried to take me home, and I had to, you know, tell them where I lived and wrong street, and jump the back fence to get away from them, and what I found was that, you know, my mind went, I'm going to Sydney, just like that. No thought about it. I ended up moving to Sydney and found that I could drink the way I wanted to. Lived on the streets, and just drink the way I wanted to, and didn't give a second thought about it.
2: Interesting lifestyle choice, isn't it?
3: Well, I didn't know at the time. It was the most natural thing to do.
2: Yeah.
3: You know, the concept of stopping or giving up or getting a job and not doing it was, I wasn't doing it anymore.
2: Yeah.
3: You know, it was...
2: complete surrender.
3: Yeah. And that's where it took me. Yeah. And, and I was able to drink that way I wanted to drink. Move up and down the coast of Australia, drink for long periods of time. You know, live a lifestyle that, I could justify by doing it.
2: Yep.
3: You know, because I'd come to the point there was something seriously wrong with me, mm-hmm. and I could justify what I could do.
2: So what happened then? What happened? What brought you to your knees and made a decision to stop?
3: Stupid decision. I ended up in a blackout back in Melbourne. One Saturday night it was early in the year. I don't know how long I'd been drinking for or where I'd been drinking, but I was at the Mordialloc Hotel and I met this girl. And apparently I couldn't stand up. I was on my knees dancing, which, you know, was pretty much normal. And I spent the night with this girl and the next morning I'm walking out as my brother's walking because she was apparently a friend of my brother's and he said, I hope you're not going to crap on this one. And I went, oh, no, no. And I decided to go back and, you know, I was going to stop drinking. Mm. I decided I was going to stop drinking and do the right thing, like, you know, get a job, all that sort of stuff that normal people do. And I was dead set certain on it.
2: Yep.
3: And I was adamant I was going to stop. I lasted 6 days.
2: Yep.
3: And they were the worst 6 days of my life.
2: You bet.
3: Until I got to AA, I could tell you that. But they were tough. Mm. And I put my, you know, I picked up a drink and put my hand through a window and tried it again, lasted 5 days and couldn't do it. And, you know, and that last 10 months, I was to drink for another 10 months and, you know, I ended up living on the Murray in a tent.
2: Yep.
3: Drinking Fruity Moselle. Which, you know, was not out of, you know, that silver cast sort of thing.
2: Yeah.
3: You know, it was not, you know, I'd gone up there to do a job through the old CES as an orange farmer.
2: Yep.
3: And I tipped the tractor on the first day and that was it. I didn't go back. Lived on the Murray, you know, drinking fruit. And that was...
2: highlight.
3: Horrendous.
2: The peak of your existence.
3: Because there was no tomorrow.
2: Now I get it.
3: There was no, this is what it was going to be like. And there was no stopping point.
2: And you were all of 22?
3: 22, yeah.
2: Awesome.
3: Yeah.
2: So what happened next? So what's your experience of coming to AA?
3: Basically, at the end of my drinking, I'd gone from there back to Melbourne, you know, and I was living in a caravan park and I had somebody was looking after me because I was a pass out drunk in the caravan park. And mm-hmm. I got dragged home for Christmas Day, 85. Yeah, Christmas Day, and, you know, I didn't want to go. I got dragged in there, and at this stage of my drinking, my tolerance to alcohol had gone. I was basically have one drink and pass out.
2: Yep.
3: Or two drinks and pass out and come to and drink again. And this particular day, Christmas Day, I was at home and then I went out to people's places and I was able to drink like I did in the good old days a lot.
2: Yeah.
3: The only difference was I didn't black out and I remember thinking how obnoxious I was, you know, that seeing how obnoxious I was and thinking, well, okay, yeah. And basically the early hours of the morning, I'm standing on the Nepean Highway, you know, in front of it, waiting for a car to hit me. And that's when I blacked out and ended up on the nature strip and, you know, went home to my parents' house and tried, you know, decided a good idea to try and kill them.
2: Yep.
3: Which is apparently not unusual when I drank.
2: Yep.
3: And, you know, got restrained. And basically I was put into a room and I sat in that room and it was the early hours of the morning and the door was locked on me. And I wasn't allowed, you know, and basically I remember sitting there thinking, well, you know, I could bull dust my way out of this. Yep. I could talk my way out of what had just happened.
2: Wow.
3: And I'm sitting there, and I realised I couldn't. I'd had enough. And that was the thing. I then slept after that, and I got up the next morning and got told I was they rung Lifeline, and that this is 85. This is not this decade. This is 1985, and they was going out to Moorabbin Hospital to get taken out to Larundel. And I said, yeah, okay.
2: Yep.
3: As I was getting in the car, apparently the phone rang, and it was a guy, from AA, because, that the night before they'd asked had I been drinking, and my old man had said, yeah. And it was a guy from AA, and my parents gave me the choice of about did I want to go and speak to this guy, or did I want to go out to the hospital to get locked up, and I just shrugged my shoulders. I couldn't give an answer. So they made the decision to go and speak to this guy. And, I ended up going to – I'd never heard of AA, nor was I very interested in it. If I had heard of it, I wouldn't have been interested. And did a couple of minute meetings at Richmond Unity that night. And I remember going to Dandenong the next day on the Saturday and going out to Dandenong and, I haven't had a drink since.
2: Yeah.
3: And that was the start,
2: Yeah. So what did the early days look like? You've come to AA. I
4: know you, so I know the answer to this question, but, what did the early days look like?
3: Best way to sum it up was that I got taken to the doctors to get checked out, and I had to go to the doctors every day to get a vitamin B shot or C, which I don't know which one it was, because the doctor didn't trust me to take the tablet.
2: Yep.
3: I had to do that for the whole first month.
2: Yep.
3: And I ate potato chips. That's all I could stomach for the first month.
4: Wow.
3: Like Smith's crisps, that's all I could eat.
2: They're potatoes. It's all my salad.
3: Yeah. and I did a meeting. I did a meeting every day.
2: Yep.
3: I spent a lot of time just getting on trains. Back in those days, I had paper tickets, so I jumped the train. From this train to that one, and just go to meeting after meeting after meeting.
2: Fill in the days.
3: Yeah. And I think, too, the only relief I got from where I was in a meeting.
2: Yeah.
3: I might not have recognised it, but I felt, that once I walked out of a meeting, my head would start up and it would just be like, I'm done.
2: Oh, yeah, it was different back then as well. There was the message that was necessarily being carried at that particular time was about going to meetings and not drinking.
3: Yeah.
2: There was a lot of that. I mean, there's still a lot of that around, but it was a lot of the message that the steps of Alcoholics Anonymous and other things like that weren't necessarily...
3: They weren't talked about.
2: No.
3: They weren't talked about from the floor. Richmond Unity at that time had started their thing, and that was the first... outreach of the speaker meetings.
2: Yeah.
3: And they copped a lot of that flack.
2: Because they bought it from America.
3: Yeah.
2: And it was, very American.
3: Yeah. But I also didn't know how sick I was.
2: Yeah.
3: I was 22 and I weighed 49 kilos and I didn't know what my name was and I could barely remember the fact that I drank. And I needed to hear that repetition.
2: Yep.
3: And people used to talk to me about different things and it'd be like, I'd run out of the room. I just couldn't be around... And it took a long, long time for me to settle. Sometimes I see people come through the doors like that today and they're nowhere near as often as what they were back then. But, very sick.
2: People come through treatment centres and, rehabs or detoxes or, it's not initially the place to come from. The people have been somewhere else and they've come to AA as the place of last resort.
3: Yeah.
2: After having tried other stuff and I was having this conversation with someone earlier today that the people who just come in off the street and decide I've got a drinking problem or I'm going to AA are unusual. Would love to have them there, usually people have tried everything else and tried a lot of other things before they get there. So that obviously worked for you. I mean, the fact that you filled in your time. How'd you make a living? How were you surviving? Where were you living?
3: Oh, I lived from place to place. I actually slept in the park quite often too, in the warmer months.
2: Yep.
3: I slept at friends' houses.
2: Yep.
3: That shed that my parents that I was allowed to stay there.
2: Yep.
3: So I didn't have any expenses.
2: Yep.
3: My first job was. was with an AA member, and he used to, I think, give me $5 a day, and he'd work me for an hour or two, and then he'd tell me to go and meet him.
2: Excellent.
3: I remember that. You know, still today, that is one of the greatest gifts.
4: As I say, it's an act of love, isn't it? That's the best you had, and you know, it's all that was asked of you.
3: Yeah, and then he'd just say, go to a meeting. You're done. Go to a meeting for the day. And it was survival. You know, I know there was, for me, it was just surviving. It was, you know, it was tough. It was, you know, like I said, you know, I didn't know if I wanted to be sober or not. It was hard. But I had no other, you know, I didn't really have another choice. And I suppose if I had a choice, I would have taken that other choice. You know, I remember I used to get all these bills coming in the first couple of years, and I'd go and get a job, you know, like work in a factory. And you know, and I was still lying back then, you know, because to get more tax money, I'd be saying, you know, that I'm married with three kids, so I could, you know, pay less tax. And different name, just so I could get cash. And this is before computers took over. And I, all this lying still. But what happened was that once that money was paid off, that bill, like the bank card that came in, I paid the bank card off.
2: Yeah.
3: I'd stop going to work.
2: Yep.
3: I didn't have that mental capacity sober.
2: Yep.
3: To be able to, geez, you know, maybe, you know, I should learn how to work.
2: Yeah.
3: That took a lot longer. It took to 8 year mark for that sort of thing.
2: Yep.
3: And I learned that by washing dishes in a kitchen.
2: Yeah.
3: Yeah, from 6 p.m. to 6 a.m. And it was like, you know, tough shift. But I learned that attitude, geez, you turn up to go to work. You know, before that it was like,
2: yeah,
3: I couldn't do it.
2: No, I get it.
3: You know?
2: Cool. I'm actually going to take a break a bit earlier than normal because we'll talk about what life looks like and what changed in your AA life when we come back. And we will play another song.
5: Atkins down.

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2: 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Today we're talking with John about alcoholism and his recovery through Alcoholics Anonymous, and we sort of got to a stage, you're in AA, you said it took 8 years I think the language in AA would be for the fog to clear. To get well enough to know what the real problem is, and what happened next.
3: What happened next? I reckon I felt okay about not drinking. That was the biggest thing. I don't know about the fog, but I was okay about not drinking. It wasn't torment every day. But I was running around AA trying to figure out what the hell was wrong with me.
2: Mm.
3: You know, and I remember back then there was the big pushing, you know, like, I didn't, you know, not just AA, but I went to every 12-step fellowship that existed because I fitted into them all.
2: Yep.
3: Trying to figure out what the hell's wrong with me. And, I did weekends away and all this sort of stuff. And I happened to do a workshop one time and because I'm watching people get committed to AA and doing things, but I couldn't do that. I was so arm's reach from it. And I did this workshop in relationships, and it was like we all did role playing,

0: and it was on the Sun, and I was the last person to do it, thinking, well, you know, there's this role-playing therapy stuff going on, and I'm thinking, well, you know, there's nothing wrong with me. And, you know, and I did this, and I, you know, when you open Pandora's box, yep. you can't put the lid back on. That's what happened. And the thing was that I could never remember what had happened to me in the past. So it was like my mind shut everything out.
1: Yep.
0: That after that particular workshop, it didn't.
1: Yep.
0: So the next 2 years, I remember thinking how, you know, it was just, it was horrendous. You know, I was under care virtually every day.
1: Yep.
0: I forget how bad that was. You know, I'd see psychologists every day. I was in that much trouble.
1: And so were you. You're 30 years old, and you know,
0: and all hell had broken loose in my head. Childhood that I could never remember had come flashing back.
1: Yep.
0: You know, and I went through that period, and my involvement in AA decreased at that point.
1: Yep.
0: To a certain degree, because it was about not drinking. AA was about not drinking.
1: Yep.
0: And this stuff had to be dealt with.
1: Yep.
0: And via that, my life changed.
1: Yeah.
0: And I can fast forward it. You know, I'm somebody that couldn't read and write when I come to AA and learned to read and write and end up getting 2 degrees. But, you know, I started to live a life that I couldn't do or never wanted to do anyway.
1: Yeah.
0: Like, you know, get a job, hold a job down, pay rent, pay bills, all that sort of stuff people do naturally happened at that point.
1: Yeah, wow.
0: So basically, I'll fast forward to the 25-year point, you know,
1: that's 2010. 2010.
0: There you go.
1: God, you're an old man.
0: Yeah. And basically, my life is improved. I've got a life today. I had a life, you know. I hear it in the rooms, oh, it's not the life I chose, but it's a life, and it's still not the life I would have chosen, but...
1: Yep.
0: But, you know, I've got this, I've got a partner, I've got kids. And I've
1: not even kids anymore.
0: Sorry?
1: They're a bit older than kids now.
0: Yeah. Yeah, well, they're adults now.
1: Yeah.
0: And basically, you know, to put it in a nutshell, I met another woman. And I had an experience. And although I was not unfaithful, I had an experience with that woman that is as close to drinking as I'd ever experienced in my life. And that unlocked Pandora's box again.
1: Yep.
0: It was like, it was like I wanted this and I wanted her more than anything. And it triggered off the alcoholism.
1: Yep.
0: And that's when I got serious about the AA program.
1: Yeah. Because I think the language, isn't it, though, like my alcoholism shows up when I put down the drink. It's not a problem when I'm drinking. I'm treating my alcoholism with alcohol.
0: Yeah.
1: And when I'm not treating it with anything, then I'm open to obsession and just to obsession of the mind about anything and everything, because I need to be right out of right here, right now. I need to be doing something else because nothing's comfortable.
0: And I found something that was close to it as possible.
1: Get that.
0: And, you know, I wanted it. And, and since then I discovered, 25 years in, I discovered I was a real alcoholic.
1: Wow.
0: To put it simply, you know, I've started to get fair dinkum about what it is. You know, I've started to get fair dinkum and.
1: So what does that look like? So I love, because I love you because I like the fact that you don't want to do it and you do it. Like I love your discipline about doing things, doing stuff you don't want to do and grumbling about it. I like, and I love that because I feel exactly the same way. I go, oh, it's not a choice. It's like it's life and death. And if I want to have the things that are in my life and I want to feel connected to other people, and because I've now got people in my life I have to be connected to.
0: Yeah.
1: And so how am I going to do that? Because I have no skill set to do it. And I watch you do it and I go, like, that's so attractive to me. So what do you do?
0: Because the action's greater than anything else I can do.
1: Mm.
0: You know, and I'm so grateful today that when I first came in, they told me don't drink and go to meetings. And I did that action because it's the action that changes it. Doesn't matter if I want to do it or not.
1: Yeah.
0: If I take the action, something's going to happen. If I don't take the action, something's going to happen.
1: Yeah.
0: But... you know, that thinking about it has never changed it.
1: No.
0: You know, that's the thing. I wish I could, but...
1: I wish I could just have this mental sort of not real at all, you know, this...
0: And I've had a really strange experience in the last, well, I've already half forgotten about in the last couple of days about that sort of, about that, you know, this recovery stuff and seeking God. You know, I've been so disciplined that I'm only starting now to, or, you know, to feel that comfort about seeking God.
1: Mm.
0: You know, oh, yes, I want this. You know, like I've got this work situation that, you know, I come here today because if it wasn't the work situation, didn't blow up last week, I wouldn't be here.
1: Mm.
0: But all of a sudden, I'm finding myself looking for this comfort. You know, that I go, I'm a regular believer in going back through the process now.
1: Yep.
0: You know, I wasn't when I first started. If I could get away with doing it once, I would.
1: Yep.
0: But I find that I get comfortable again, and I have to go back and do it, yeah. And that changes the things that I don't want to change.
1: I guess, and if we describe what the process is this of looking at my behaviours and seeing where I'm angry and where I'm resentful and what other people are doing and it's driving me insane and the fears that drive me and the things that back me into a corner and make me make poor decisions because I'm so concerned about the outcomes.
0: Yeah.
1: And I make poor decisions backed into corners, but I allow myself to be backed into a corner out of fear. But like if I don't watch it, I'm there. I'm in the corner. I have no choice. But I can watch myself being backed in and go, actually, I don't need to be doing this backward walking.
0: And today I'm at that point where I can go through this process and go, oh, it's okay.
1: Mm.
0: It's finally got to that point where, you know, oh, yes, it's okay what's happening. It's okay. You know, it's not long fighting it the whole time that, you know, that, oh, what's going to happen? But it's okay. Mm. And from that I get the relief. You know, and what I find is that, you know, like, yeah, I'm even comfortable starting to seek this thing, you know, if you want to call, I don't know if I call it God, but seek this ease and comfort. It's that, the torment that is in my head when I'm on my own, not doing this stuff, the torment drops off and I start to seek this, you know, like this work situation I've got. I'm here today doing this, and I know true well if I'm looking to seek this stuff because it's a solution. I know that logically, but I've also got my work situation. I've got 50 different outcomes that I'm ready to pounce on.
1: Yep.
0: Once I know what happens.
1: Yep.
0: You know, once they show me a little bit of light, I'm on this one.
1: You bet.
0: Yeah, and then I'm going to move on to the next one. So I worry myself sick about doing that stuff.
1: Yep.
0: You know, and that's where I'll remain sick.
1: Yep.
0: But I find if I come and do what's put in front of me, you know, and that's what's seeking it. And I'm finding myself wanting to do this now, wanting to do it more.
1: Yeah.
0: You know? And although I still want to get them. Yeah.
1: Well, the problem is definitely them. Yeah. And yeah, so. Absolutely understand that. And you know, AA's shown for me, it's shown me this way of doing things, doing life, not thinking life. It hasn't necessarily changed a lot of my thinking, but a lot of my thinking is still inside my head. Whereas it used to be, if I thought it, yeah, I acted it.
0: Yeah.
1: And the problem was that if I thought something, it was playing out in your life. And today, that thinking can still be happening, but the discipline of changing my behaviour, because it's a behaviour change program, is that I'm actually going to behave in a different way to how I think, and the outcome will be okay because my motives are better.
0: Yeah.
1: And not being a slave to the way I think is just the freedom that comes from that is enormous.
0: Yeah, and that's what I find, that you know, I think it, I automatically believe it. I don't even question it. I'm amazed that, you know, that it's already there, but I don't even know it yet.
1: Yeah.
0: I'm just waiting for the next wave to come, a life thing to come,
1: hmm.
0: and I'll automatically believe what I think, you know, and then I can't understand why I get into trouble all the time.
1: And that's the sort of stuff, and so that sort of thinking, when we're relying on our thinking, is the sort of stuff that leads us back to drinking. And for people like us, to drink is to die. And it doesn't look like life and death for everybody else, because you haven't had a drink for such a long time, for 40 years, and you say, coming up on 40 years, so you sort of go, oh, well, it doesn't look like a drinking problem. And you go, actually, but that's what's at the end of the road if I don't do this other stuff. Like we've got some freedoms around the things that we choose to do today or not choose not to do.
0: Yeah.
1: Because once I get back to drinking, I have no freedoms at all. I have no choice. I can't allow that to come up.
0: And something I often hear too is that the pain level today.
1: Yeah.
0: You know, when I first came into AA, you could have cut my arm off and I wouldn't have felt any pain. That's how pickled I was.
1: Yeah.
0: Today, I can feel a lot of pain pretty quickly.
1: Yeah.
0: That emotional, that mental torment pretty quickly. And, you know, and that's a great driving force into actually having to do something.
1: Yeah.
0: Because I can't handle that pain.
1: Yeah, we can't sit in it for anywhere near as long.
0: And I don't like doing the things I did, you know, I'll do in life. You know, I don't like picking fights with my partner.
1: Yeah.
0: You know, or what, you know, or saying something about her sister that, you know, really doesn't need to be said. I had to practice one time keeping my mouth shut for 6 months with her. And I'd tell her, didn't she try and bait me to get an argument? You know, and I was so glad when that 6 months off because I actually able to do, you know. What I found was that I can pick, I don't go as far with what I say to her.
1: Yep.
0: And I've learned not to comment on a lot of things in her life.
1: Yep.
0: Just let her be.
1: I remember you going to the movies when you didn't want to go to the movies.
0: I still do that. She said that this weekend, you know, would you like to go to the movies? Yes.
1: Awesome.
0: What movie? Whatever you like. You know, I didn't say that, but yeah. You know, I'll go to the movies, you know. And the funny thing about that is that the kids, the last couple of times, the kids have come with us, you know, and they're 23 and 20 now. And, you know, and yeah, my daughter's moved out and my son's leave his girlfriend at her house. And basically they will come with us to the movies and, you know, and it's just something that's happened.
1: Yeah.
0: You know.
1: And it's not the reason we come to AA.
0: No.
1: Is to have this family life.
0: No.
1: It wasn't on the cards. It wasn't on the table. It wasn't an option at all. And you go, oh, actually, now they're the things. I think that the way they've described to me is that they're going to have a life beyond my wildest dreams. And the only thing that's changed is my dreams. My dreams of what would be beyond my wildest dreams have just changed. I go, actually, I've changed what my priorities are because previously the priority was alcohol and then everything else came second. And then I had to, and gradually over time, all that's happened is my priorities have changed.
0: My dreams go into my dishonesty because, you know, my dreams are all about me.
1: Yep.
0: No one else but me. And, that's where it ends up.
1: Thank you. Thank you. Thanks for coming in and joining me. It's been a joy for me. That's all we've got time for today. If you'd like to find out more about Alcoholics Anonymous, then you can phone them on 1300 222 222, or you could go online to aa.org.au. I'd like to thank John for coming in and sharing his experience of recovery in Alcoholics Anonymous.
0: Thanks, Michael.
1: You've done great. And I hope that you'll be able to join us again next week when I think it's Anne who'll be talking to someone about their recovery in Al-Anon. Coming up next, we have Balamoir, The Spirit of War, hosted by Uncle Talgum Choco Edwards. And join Uncle Choco in The Spirit of War on a journey of belonging and movement through sing-alongs and yarns. 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Stay safe. Stay tuned. And now for more Radical Radio on 3CR, and we'll take it out with some music.

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0: Yeah, we've had a bit of a problem here at the start of me show here. Well, welcome to another Bellama show here at 3CR, a great station here in Smith Street, Fitzroy. Welcome to another show, and there's songs today sort of will take in all kind of areas, ways. I'm a bit... I've been in and out seeing doctors the last few days, and my head's in a funny place. But I've got all kind of music: some Tom Waits, some Animals, some Pink Floyd. I got a Kev Carmody. Anyhow, hope you enjoy the show today. Have a beautiful day out there, and yeah, let's go.
1: Who you want?
0: I've got I've got Beast of Burden.
1: All right.
0: A Beast of Burden Sky Pilot up first, and then Hey, That's No Way to Say Goodbye by Leonard Cohen. And this is for me mate JQ up there in Evans Head. And you're like, who else? Hershey up there in Denali.

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Join me, Taldum Chogo Edwards, for Balam Wa, a journey of stories, yarns and music about freedom and survival from 2 p.m. to 3 p.m. every Thursday afternoon on 3CR, 855 on your radio dial.

0: Yeah, we just had Beast of Burden. Don't know. Hey, that's no way to say goodbye. And Who by Fire. It's Mental Health October. Mental Health.
1: Who by Fire.

I really feel that the government is ashamed to let people know what they really did to the Indigenous people of this country, and it's about time they slapped themselves in the face and seen the truth, so at least we can get some pride back in our tribes, because all we hear is tragedy and these stories being told and heartbreak, and some people never get over it, and me, myself, I'll never get over it, but I think the government should do a lot more in supporting, and they should do a lot more so it never happens again. But it is happening. Our children are still being put in institutions. Our people are still being locked up.

0: Yeah, so I played a couple of war songs there, Mother by Pink Floyd and Sky Pilot, right? They are, yeah, dropping the bombs. Putin, Netanyahu, Trump, yeah, they're soldiers, or the people are fighting for, they get wounded, they're wounded, they come home, and they return, and they don't get the proper care that after fighting for the country, and yeah, they get injured, they come home. I guess in America there's so much there where they're out in the street, they no help. And here in Australia, I don't think they come back from their war, and are they getting their proper help? We're a mental health country, I keep saying, but mental health. And Trump, Netanyahu, and Putin, they're mental health. They should be, they should cop what they're giving out. Hey, right back at you, you mob. Yeah. I'm a mental health case today. I would really like, I've been in hospital and appointments doing with me health, and I just feel like, I just want to play music, hey? Are you getting anything out of any stories out of these songs that I'm playing? Is it taking you anywhere? Is it taking you to the war? Is it taking you, One Flew Over the Cuckoo Nest? Something like that, Sky Pilot keeps saying. Here we go, we're going into another song. It's 2:34. What do you got lined up there, Skyboy?
1: No woman, no cry.
0: We've got no woman, no cry. Yeah, of Marley. Hey, what do you reckon out there, you mom? You can ring in and complain if you like. All right, bless you. Have a beautiful afternoon, and listen and enjoy.

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I can't read at all. Lifeline, 12, 11, 14, ring up Lifeline, or People Support, 13, yarn, 13, like that there. I can't read it. Here's Dr. Hook, 242.

0: with only 16, Dr. Hook, and we played a few songs there, and I'm a real mental health case today. As you can tell, I'm all over the place. It's 2:45. Daughter and I, we're gonna stall at the art exhibition in February last year. I had a stall down at the convention centre, the art exhibition. It's international, and I think daughter and I together we're gonna. I think we're doing a Gammon Edwards Cafe again, I think. So I've got to get it together, get some work done, get some artwork done, and so we can have a great stall, daughter and I, and hope I'm not too mental. I'm not too old today. I'm a mental health case. I'm sick, and I'll play some more music, please. I've got Lost Highway by Hank Williams, I think. I'm on the Lost Highway Road. Bring me home.
1: I'd like to start off here with a song that I recorded here not long ago.
0: Sorry, all you my listeners out there. Sorry for today. It's been
1: Boys,
0: my best
1: will,
0: day, but
1: tune called The Lost Highway.
0: Yeah.

0: started rolling down that lost highway.
1: Yes.
0: Friends, right now, here's our good friend again with a message for you, so if you will listen to him just a minute, we'll be right back.

0: Yeah, I Put a Spell on You by Nina Simone, and someone's put a spell on me, because I'm broke, I'm flat, I'm mental as anything today. Have you picked up my vibes today, my listeners out there? How things ain't really going well for me. Anyhow, I'm getting out of here. Me and my mentalness. And you all have a beautiful, beautiful rest of the week. Beautiful. Just keep on having a beautiful life, all my listeners out there. Beautiful life. And keep on keeping on. And respect and love and no more violence against women, no more violence against children. Yeah, what do you want to say, Skypilot?
1: What song do you want?
0: Pick one, Skypilot.
2: All men choose the path they walk afterwards.
0: All men choose the path they walk, yeah. Us men choose the path we walk, but make it a good path, yeah? Make it a good path where there's joy, there's happiness, there's no violence against anyone. No violence against children, women. And have a beautiful life. I'll catch you all next week. Okay? Bless you. Love yous. I'm out of here, Skypilot. Where you playing? I'm choosing the road I walk today.

0: it's not only just my, our argument, this is everybody's argument, because you're ailing by now. Everybody should know what happens to it when it goes through its process and it ends up being a gun or make a bomb out of it. And do it.
1: Hello and welcome to the Weekly News and Review. My name's Adam Evans. Before we continue, I'd like to acknowledge the traditional owners of the land you're listening to this program from, and I'd like to acknowledge the elders past and present. Here's some of the stories coming up in this episode.
2: Look, I don't think anything's new. We all know the system's not working. We all know Aboriginal and Torres Strait Islander children and young people are overrepresented. It looks different in each state and territory. We're not upholding the rights of the child. We are overrepresented. It shows that the systems aren't working. They need to change. We need supports that wrap around families. We need early intervention.
3: We're seeing a lot of anxiety, obviously, but also depression, PTSD, the post-traumatic stress disorder, even suicidal ideations, anger, guilt, grief, that are diminishing daily functions of people who are hugely impacted by climate change.
4: I chose to do my brother's songs to help him out as well. You know, hit two birds with one stone. It's not just about me, it's about my mob as well.
1: Western Australia needs a dedicated commissioner for Aboriginal children. It's one of two urgent calls to action from the National Commissioner for Aboriginal and Torres Strait Islander Children and Young People, Sue Ann Hunter. The Commissioner met with elders in the Pilbara and hosted a round table in Perth with Indigenous leaders on child safety. It follows reports that more than a dozen children were found living unsupervised in squalor in a state-owned home in Port Hedland. Ms Hunter says the WA government needs a separate commissioner for Indigenous children, with real power to monitor and advance First Nations rights across the state. She also wants an independent peak body to represent Aboriginal children and families and improve coordination and accountability. I spoke to Commissioner Sue Ann Hunter this week.
2: We actually went to Port Hedland and South Hedland on Wednesday, Thursday, and then we had the Perth Roundtable on child safety in Perth on the Friday. So that was all orgs and researchers and Aboriginal people around the table. That was asking for a combined approach, I guess. They felt like they have no peak body in WA for child and families. And also the fact that in that state they don't have an Aboriginal and Torres Strait Islander Children's Commissioner, dedicated commissioner. So the two asks that come out of that was, they're calling for assistance where they have a greater say in what happens over their children and families in WA. And they were the two big asks that come out of that roundtable. I guess that comes off the back of what was happening up there in the Pilbara in South Hedland. And unfortunately, it takes incidents for, you know, the media to bring it to life or someone to make a trip up there to make national headlines for action to be listened to.
5: Was there anything at the meeting that surprised you, I guess, that people were asking for?
2: No, I think the one thing is that I guess when they brought up the Gordon Inquiry, it's over 20 years that they've asked for a dedicated Aboriginal Torres Strait Islander Children's Commissioner as such. This is nothing against the current Commissioner for All Children, which happens to be an Aboriginal woman, Dr. McGowan Jones. That's great, but we need this dedicated role, which we've been asking for a long time, but it was also in that report 20 years ago. The fact that it has taken that long to even get one is not great. They are the issues that we've been hearing. Look, Adam, just to say in this space, nothing is new that comes up. We've had these issues for a long time. Unfortunately, it takes a headline to bring it to the greater public and to start to have an understanding of why these systems don't work.
5: I know people in South Hedland have called for a Royal Commission into this. Did that come up at the round table, and where do you personally stand on that?
2: Yeah, so we spoke about that with some of the elders in the Pilbara on the Wednesday, and we spoke on the Thursday as well, and we were having a discussion. Last I heard from them, they were happy to wait to see what the rapid review comes out of that. My view, and I've discussed this with them, is that it's a lot of money. It's also a lot of time, And we've done so many reports and inquiries, and there's a whole lot of recommendations, over 3,000 sitting on a shelf. So how do we review those recommendations? How do we relook at what's going on? We're not going to reinvent the wheel with our rapid review of the Pilbara, but what we want to do is make sure that we're getting change that wraps around families, that family get the support they're required. You know, we've got, you know, heard some lots of things in the Pilbara, particularly at South and Port Hedland, is food insecurity is massive. There's also issues with education. You know, poverty is a big thing. Poverty is not neglect. How do we understand poverty better? There's lots of discussions coming out, a coordinated approach, and I think the minister from WA has spoken about what a coordinated approach has looked like with people on the ground at that. So, you know, there's people in there starting to do, but it shouldn't take something of what's happened to start having these conversations.
5: How do you make sure that this roundtable leads to real change instead of just, like, I guess, another consultation?
2: Yeah, exactly. And that, yeah, the one thing I want to do is be holding roundtables that nothing comes out of. I will say the WA Premier, the Premier Cook, has said in the media that he's happy to meet with us. So we will be reaching, or we have reached out to his office. So hopefully we can meet with him and push those two. It's only two asks and they're long overdue. The WA government, particularly the Child Protection Minister, is working closely with us on a rapid review of what we need. So rather than having to use our powers to gain documents, they're happy to share statistics, funding, all those with us. So I'm hoping we can work together in a really cohesive way to get really good outcomes for children in the Pilbara.
5: Is what's happening in the Pilbara part of, I guess, a wider national pattern you're seeing anywhere else? Or yeah.
2: Look, I don't think anything's new. We all know the system's not working. We all know Aboriginal and Torres Strait Islander children and young people are overrepresented. It looks different in each state and territory. We're not upholding the rights of the child. We are overrepresented. It shows that the systems aren't working. They need to change. We need supports that wrap around families. We need early intervention. We need to go to the end, the end that actually is the very start, the start of having children, of parenting, of where people need support so that children aren't being removed.
5: And we always talk about First Nations-led initiatives. What would meaningful First Nations-led child protection reform actually look like in, like, practical terms?
2: In practical terms, it means having the people in the communities, on the ground, at the table, the organisations at the table, to shape what it looks like. You can't just, we know it's not working, and that's a very white Western system. So how do we change that? We bring people to the table and we have shared decision-making around what that looks like. You know, we have a delegated authority. You know, some people agree with it, some people don't. That means an Aboriginal organisation is able to take over the child removal or the staying at home or what that looks like, assessing the risk and then supporting the family. We know that, you know, when an Aboriginal organisation takes it over, we have better outcomes around getting kids at home and families are more engaged. And that was mentioned at the roundtable as well. But it's also, some agree with it, some don't agree with it. So I guess it's about self-determination. It's about coming to the table, listening, a deep listening to the issues. I think one of the things also is, how do we get the kids at the table to understand what their issues are and what they need changed?
1: That was Sue-Ann Hunter, the National Commissioner for Aboriginal and Torres Strait Islander Children and Young People. Losing country to climate change is leading to what's being described as climate grief. Researchers from Adelaide University say rising sea and loss of natural heritage is distressing First Nations people in Asia and the Pacific nations. Farmers impacted by drought are also at risk. They say culturally grounded mental health strategies are needed to support people experiencing anxiety, distress and grief. Associate Professor Annie Cordoba-Morley has started working on a climate grief practical guide for doctors and health workers. She spoke to NIRS News reporter Mark Hydes about climate grief.
3: We're seeing a lot of anxiety, obviously, but also depression, PTSD, the post-traumatic stress disorder, even suicidal ideations, anger, guilt, grief, that are diminishing daily functions of people who are hugely impacted by climate change. And that is, you know, indigenous communities on country, that is farmers who are being impacted by droughts, that it's people whose houses are taken away by floods or destroyed by fires. So this is something that causes really profound disruption to our communities and our community's cohesion.
6: I've had some discussions with people from the Torres Strait about their anxiety about the potential loss of culturally significant places. It's a big worry, isn't it?
3: Absolutely. And yeah, I work in the Torres Strait as well, and I've seen with my own eyes the sites that are being destroyed by the sea level rise, by coastal flooding, by king tides, especially ancestral burials. You know, in the Torres Strait, a lot of burials are in the dune systems, and these burials are now being eroded, and the ancestors are sort of being taken out of these dunes, out of their last resting place. All of these factors, like raising sea levels, land loss, lead to cultural erosions. And I think that in turn triggers a really widespread ecological grief and distress and depression. You know, this is people's reality. And that grief is just deepening and deepening the more things are lost and the more sites are lost.
6: Sounds incredibly crippling.
3: It does indeed. And I mean, look, the climate change is unavoidable now. It's a lot of places will be lost, and they will be lost imminently. We've moved on from the protecting things. Now we just have to manage and mitigate and adapt to some of the losses that we know will occur. And it's extremely distressful. And but I think that we do have still this critical window when we can take action and we can create deliberate steps of how to deal with some of the impacts. And in our project that was funded by the Medical Research Futures Fund, we are looking at impacts on mental health, community mental health, not necessarily individual, but mostly community mental health level. And we're trying to design methods for working together with the community and run community led projects that will help alleviate these stresses and sort of basically reconnect with the landscapes that are at risk of being lost, almost in a way you would reconnect with a distant relative who you just learned had a cancer. So let's say you've got these, you know, auntie that you haven't seen in a very long time. She's a distant relative, but you really do love her, and you've learned that she's very sick and she doesn't have long left. And that is a prompt to reconnect and spend some quality time together, record some stories and record her voice, you know, record memories together, take photographs together. And we're trying to use a similar approach to these sites and these landscapes, cultural and ecological sites of significance and importance to communities, and try to, if we know that these particular sites will be lost eventually, to reconnect communities with them and for them to go through this process of grief, but also of being able to say farewell in an informed way, but also in a very personal and intimate way.
6: You mentioned the phrase anticipation grief. That must be really magnified where people are worried about loss of cultural significant sites.
3: Oh, absolutely. Yes. That's really that anticipatory grief, which isn't really a term widely used. It was sort of half developed it for the purposes of this grant. It's really something that I have seen across so many areas of Australia and in the Pacific. In fact, the first time that I have experienced that was when I was actually interviewing a colleague from one of the rangers from Martical IPA up north, and we were talking about modelling of the sea level rise and coastal flooding around Galiwinko and Elko Island. And remember, you know, we're looking at these models and the maps, and how so much land was going underwater. And he was just like, oh my goodness, how do we show it to our elders? This will break their hearts. This will just totally kill them, you know, to see that all of these sacred secret sites, sites of ceremonies, ancestral burials, our rock art sites will be destroyed. It's knowing that it's happening, I think, is what this anticipatory grief is about.
6: It sounds like culturally grounded mental health studies will be important moving forward.
3: Absolutely. And we're working with psychologists, we're working with psychiatrists, public health experts, health policy and health equity experts, in order to develop non-medicalized approaches to mental health that will be community grounded, community led and place based, and really culturally grounded. That's the key thing of the project and the really philosophy behind everything we do. And we have some really, really wonderful partners, including Psychology for Safe Climate. So it's all about, you know, running these community climate cafes and grieving circles and yarning circles, and bringing communities together to experience this together and to deal with the loss and with climate grief as a community, as a group, not individually with, you know, with medicines and tablets.
6: You're developing a toolkit for interventions for this. What does it include?
3: Well, ask me in 5 years. We don't know what it's going to include yet, because it will be fully co-designed with communities. So at this stage, this part of the project will be led by a colleague who is a psychiatrist and another colleague who is a psychologist. And there will be a lot of work on co-designing this toolkit with community. But we're really hoping that the toolkit will eventually make its way to the offices of GPs, to offices of emergency responders, who will be able to, it will be a very short, sort of like a maybe one page of laminated steps of what to go through with people who are distressed. So that when you do go to the GP and say, I've got eco-anxiety, you're not being dismissed, and you're being treated seriously, I think, and this, because this is a genuine, real thing that can cripple a person's life in many ways.
1: That's Associate Professor Annie Corder-Bamorley from Adelaide University talking to NIRS journalist Mark Hides. You're listening to the National Indigenous Radio Service's Weekly News and Review. My name's Adam Evans, coming to you from Magajin, Brisbane, in Yuggera Turrbal Country. Still to come in this episode...
7: The winner of The Voice 2026 is... Young Villa!
1: A Northern Territory rapper says he's honoured after winning the TV reality show The Voice. Young Miller, who's Mobba Marinungu, won by popular vote. It's the first time a rapper and an Indigenous person has won in the show's 14-year history. Karen Durante asks young Miller why he auditioned.
4: It was a long process. I was originally supposed to go on it 3 years ago. They've reached out to me, and we just didn't get around to doing it, though, and they reached out again this year, well, I think last year now. We took the opportunity. You know, I thought, why not, to spread awareness and tell my story, sort of just my story, it's everybody else's as well. And, yeah, we just went along and did it, and we're here.
8: You're a rapper, so I think in your blind audition, you went with, was it a Tupac song, or was it, am I getting my wires crossed here?
4: Yeah. So in my blind auditions, I did my brother's song, All My Life, Jay Miller. I chose his song for my blinds. And, you know, it's only right that I helped my brother out as well. He got me up into the scene when I first started. So it's only right that I give back. You know, they wanted me to do one of my songs, but I chose to do my brother's songs to help him out as well. You know, hit two birds with one stone. It's not just about me. It's about my mob as well.
8: Well, tell us about yours and your brother's influences then, music-wise.
4: Yeah, he started me out. I would have been 14, 15. He helped me record my first song in Adelaide. And from then on, music just started to take over. And he was just a big influence on me, on which road to go down and what road not to go down. So it's all thanks to my brother, really. And now I'm just trying to do what I can to give back for everything he's done for me.
8: Well, one of the performance that set you into the grand final was the Down Under cover. I know you'd had released it prior to The Voice, but you gave it a little bit of a different treatment this time round. Tell us about your thought processes and the creativity. Was that Mel C coming into her influence as well?
4: Yeah, well, they wanted to keep like the original part of the chorus, the Land Down Under, and they just wanted me to bring my storytelling in on it. And, you know, I just took it to that level of experiences and just all the struggles, and really just to speak about things that aren't spoken about. And to do that on a big platform like The Voice, I just felt so honored to share that story. I just felt so blessed. And yeah, it was powerful when I was writing it. I was just having goosebumps writing it, and I just couldn't wait to get up on that stage and sing it.
8: I got to say, love the NT bling that you wore as well. Was that special made?
4: Yeah, I got that customly made just before The Voice. It was so funny how it played out. So I'm so glad that I got it in time to, you know, rep the NT, rep where I'm from. I just felt so blessed to wear that.
8: Now, was the family with you for the grand final? I know that Mum appeared at one stage there during the show, which seemed like a big surprise for you.
4: Yeah, so my mum came down, surprised me, and I was full of emotions there because I've been away for 2 months and I hadn't seen any of my family, and, you know, I was achieving these big things, but I wasn't there. No one was there to celebrate with me, so to have my mum surprise me like that, it just caught me off guard, you know. I had me crying on live television, look.
8: There was a 50% chance that a black fella was going to win The Voice, because you also had a young girl from Logan, Deja, here in Brisbane, Deja, totally untrained and just killing it.
4: Yeah, she was so deadly, man. Like, she was 15 years old and she was a powerhouse. Her vocals, her strength and her voice was just unmatched. You know, going into the grand finale, when she was there, I just felt so comfortable that there's two black fellas there that are in the grand finale. This has never happened before. So, you know, we were just amping each other up, pushing each other. You know, I was giving her all the advice that I could get, and I was sitting down with her mother. It was just such a beautiful moment to share. And, you know, if I hadn't have won it, I would want to date her to win it. You know, it was just so deadly.
1: That was Maranungu rapper Young Miller, who won The Voice Australia on 7. Teen Daisha Auda also became the first Torres Strait Islander to make it through to the grand final of the reality TV show. Well, that's the weekly news and review for another week. If you have any stories that you'd like to share with us, you can send us an email to news@nirs.org.au. That's news@nirs.org.au. I'm Adam Evans. Thanks for listening.

0: got the right. We know the way to care for each other and cherish each day.
1: We burn sacred fires for justice and peace. We look after country

0: Put us in, coach. We're ready to play here at 3CR. This is The Sporting Record. My name's John A. Tate. Oscar Roberts is with me over there.
1: Good afternoon, and what an afternoon it is.
0: Well, it's going to be a very easy afternoon for us.
1: Yeah.
0: Because we're just sitting in here, and we're going to play four parts of the interviews we did earlier on.
1: Yeah.
0: When did we do that? When did we go down to
1: Last Thursday.
0: Oh, yeah, last Thursday during the day, we had a pre-recorded thing playing here.
1: Yep.
0: And you and I are off on the highway down to Pakenham South, and which is just near Koowee Rup.
1: Yeah.
0: and we recorded some interviews. And we're going to play them today. I chopped them up into four bits, and we can fill in the in-between bits. What do you reckon?
1: Absolutely. Well, before we get started into that, the Sporting Record acknowledges the Wurundjeri Woiwurrung people of the Kulin Nation as the custodians where we broadcast this program and on which much of our local sport is played. We pay our respects to elders past and present and acknowledge that sovereignty has never been ceded, always was and always will be Aboriginal land. We would also like to celebrate the incredible contributions and achievements of First Nations athletes to this country's sporting life.
0: So we'll get stuck straight into it because there's about, oh, it's over 40 minutes of interview talk there, and we can fill in the bits in between. If we've got a few minutes over, I've got a few little issues we can do rapid fire on.
1: Yeah, great.
0: But just to set the scene, and we mentioned all this during the interviews, but we headed down to Pakenham South to the Ascension Archery
1: Ascension
0: Club, which is a it's an archery club, but it's traditional archery, and they sent three archers. Can I call them athletes? I suppose so.
1: Yeah, of course.
0: Three athletes and a coach to the World Nomad Games. Not all that long ago, but a few weeks ago.
1: Yeah, in Kyrgyzstan.
0: Kyrgyzstan, yes, that's right. I pronounce it wrong, but that's the place, south of Kazakhstan.
1: Yep.
0: and we were very keen. They were very keen for us to come down and show us their place, and we were very keen to hear about their experiences.
1: Oh, it was such an amazing experience for us. And afterwards, we got to pet a horse.
0: Yeah, we did, and we took a photo. So the first one, you'll see it there, is we interviewed two of the athletes, Amira and Sham.
1: Yep.
0: And they both competed in the horseback archery.
1: Which, yeah.
0: And later on, we were joined by Omar, the coach, and Dai Fan, another athlete.
1: Beautiful.
0: So let's hear Amira and Sham. Well, Oscar and I have driven down the highway to Pakenham South to the Ascension Archery Club. Mm-hmm. Or it could be called Archery Ascension. And we're about to speak to some archers who represented Australia in the recent World Nomad Games in Kyrgyzstan. So we've got their coach and a couple of participants, and we'll find out about their experience.
2: Yes.
1: And these athletes that we're about to speak to, Amira and Sean, actually competed there. I suppose to start off, let's find out about the competition that you guys partake in and I suppose how you went.
2: Yeah, perfect. Thanks so much for having us here. Firstly, Sham and I were honoured to represent Australia on the world stage in Kyrgyzstan at the World Nomad Games. We were both horseback archers for this competition, and it was an incredible experience. Sham placed fourth one of the competitions, and I placed seventh in one of them as well. So yeah, it was an incredible experience, learned so much, had a good time.
0: So you better explain to us, what is horseback archery?
2: Yeah, for sure. So horseback archery, within the name itself, is pretty much doing archery off a horse. There's a lot of different ways that these are scored and different styles of it. Essentially, I want you to imagine like a running track, which a horse needs to run through. There's several targets on that track, and as the horse is running, you need to shoot off arrows and hit your targets.
0: Now, I heard... Okay, I'm going to ask a question. I know the answer to it, but I want you to tell me. So do you take your own horses across?
2: No, for sure. Like, you can imagine bringing a horse all the way to Kyrgyzstan bring ourselves there was difficult enough. Yeah. But for sure, you use horses that you're not familiar with. Actually, in this competition itself, every single run that you did, you had to change your horse. So it added complexity, added a bit of uncertainty to it. And the second two horses you had to run, so one of the competitions was three runs, you got to practice with your first horse for a couple of runs, but the second two horses, you had absolutely no idea. So you were running in the track, just feeling out your horse, feeling the pace, how they are, and figuring out as you were competing in the run.
1: So, with the run, is it also timed? Like, is it a time trial as well as an accuracy trial?
3: Yeah. Yeah, so there's a minimum amount of time each run has, or that you got to complete the run in. If your horse runs the track within that time or below that time, you get a time bonus.
1: Okay.
3: Yeah, and so as long as I believe you hit a target, you get a time bonus for that.
0: So I'm just picturing you riding along, probably at a fairly fast pace, hanging on with your legs while your arms are free to do what you have to do. Yeah?
2: Yeah, for sure. The way that it is describe it is with horseback archery, from your hips down is managing your horse, and from your hips up is just your archery. So you actually train it separately, and then you put them together when you're at a certain level where you can manage those two things independently.
1: And so with your legs, you're able to direct the horse as well?
2: Yeah, for sure. A lot of the tracks, particularly in Kyrgyzstan, this one was a straight track. So you just had to manage your balance and things like that. But for sure, always you're communicating with your horse through your body language, even through your internals as well.
0: And how are the horses that you guys got? Were they good or were they terrible?
3: Yeah, lucky. I had a couple of really good horses, steady on their feet, with a good pace as well. Yeah, there was quite a few interesting horses there. There's a draw system to how you select your horse, and you pick a number out of a hat, and yeah, that's your horse for the competition. And like Amira said, for one of the styles you had to change your horse, and so for those other two horses you didn't know what you were going to get. But thankfully the horses that we did ride were quite good.
1: Do horses get some horses get more jumpy than others, because obviously you've got a crowd of people cheering you on? Is that a part of the horse selection that you're kind of hoping for?
2: Yeah, for sure. So every horse is different at a different like level of training. So some of the horses actually exited the track midway. So some of us had to manage that. Actually, one of the other Australian athletes, one of her horses was trying to leave the track. So that was actually part of her challenge, is how does she continue to shoot arrows without allowing any other distractions to get in her way. So for sure, there was a lot of horses that a different level of training, but I guess that's also part of the challenge and also part of your test of how good of a horseman are you.
0: Is the competition mixed, or do they have a men's section and a women's section?
2: Yeah, depending on who's hosting it. For the World Nomad Games, it was separate. So we had a men's day, women's day, and the rankings were men's and women's.
0: And the results of you two and the rest of the team?
2: Yeah, for sure. So for the horse archery, I placed 10th overall. Sean, do you remember what you ran?
3: In one of the styles was fourth. In the second style was I think mid or probably towards the bottom. Didn't have a good day, I suppose. But did pretty well.
1: So does that mean you've now got a Nomad Games world ranking? So for example, yourself, is your world ranking now 10th?
2: Yeah, world ranking is a bit interesting in the horseback archery world. So there's different leagues of horse archery with different countries that are organizing those as well. So there is this international database where you can actually search up any horseback archer and see their ranking. For this particular event, it wasn't under like the International Horse Archery Association, so it didn't particularly go towards like a world ranking across the years per se. But

0: where they scored in that particular competition, and you can search all of their historical records as well.
1: Amazing. So how did you get interested in riding horses and shooting arrows? It's not the sort of thing in Melbourne you see a lot of.
2: Yeah, it's I think particularly for these traditional sports like archery, horse riding, it's something that's deep rooted in our religion, and then also a lot of our cultures. One of our ground archers that attended the Nomad Games is Indonesian, and yeah, Indonesia has a big sort of culture around these traditional sports as well. And yeah, I think that is like the foundation of kind of why I do it. It's quite amazing that it connects a lot of different Muslims, particularly around the world, together. So that's particularly for me, it was that it being rooted in Islam.
3: Thanks, Sean. And is that the same for you, Amira?
0: Yeah, for sure. Basically, like growing up as a young child, I was always very into sports. Mm-hmm. I always saw it was like a meld of the physical and the mental experience. And you can like ask any high competitive athlete about, you know, the discipline that's needed and the perseverance that's needed in that. So then when I came across traditional archery and horses, I found an additional part to that, which is a spiritual element as well. Mm. So it grounded me spiritually, mentally, and physically. Mm. And just that added spiritual element of it being deeply rooted in my religion, and also just, you know, determination and meaningfulness, it just added so much more meaning. I carry that through in my training as well.
1: Well, you've been listening to Oscar and I asking some very awkward questions and getting saved by Amira and Sham, who are very impressive young Australians who gave very sensible answers to our our poor questions.
3: I think that we ended that one in a really interesting note, because we'll learn a bit more as the interviews go on how spirituality and community are all very much a big part of the sport they partake in.
1: I never anticipated any of that.
3: No, same. So that was really fascinating.
1: And there was also a very vocal rooster who was very keen to get on tape.
3: Yeah, and you were very keen to have him on tape.
1: Yeah, I know.
3: I'm glad you got what you wished. It works.
1: All right, so we'll have a message or two, then we'll come back, and I think the coach, Omar, joined the four of us.

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1: AfriCube Bizmo is back. 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AfriCube Bizmo explores the deep musical connections between West Africa and Cuba through original compositions, improvisation, griot storytelling, Afro-Cuban rhythms, and contemporary jazz. Joining them are special guest Gamelin Dananda, bringing the explosive interlocking rhythms of Balinese Gonkebia to the Bolt Ensemble. AfriCube Bizmo and Gamelin Dananda and the Bolt Ensemble, live at the Northcote Social Club on Thursday, 29th October.

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2: A 3CR supporter.
3: So my history is not very good, but I do remember learning about the Crusades and a particular character called Saladin, if I remember correctly, who was known to be this incredible horseback warrior. Do you guys know if that was already something in the Islam faith of and these kinds of sports and that kind of thing, or is that kind of what spurred the cultural connection? Or is it completely irrelevant? And I've just asked a silly question. Anyone?
4: Yeah. Can I answer that question?
3: Yeah, sure.
5: So, one of the cool things about marksmanship and even, like, riding animals is that, like, as much as it's rooted, like, say, in an Islamic tradition, it's also, like, very universal. Mm. So almost every single culture has a culture of marksmanship and every single culture has, like, a culture of horsemanship as well, right? Even with us and like the Brumbies and, you know, like the Bushmen and like, right?
4: Yeah,
5: like,
4: yeah.
5: It's awesome. So I think there's like a universal point of connection and, you know, and then the way that we look at it is like also every culture has what we call it, like the warrior, the shepherd and the guide, just as a thing. And so when we want to build people up, that we want to build up that warrior spirit, then that shepherdry spirit, that nurturing aspect, and then that guiding where you're like building people up and you're calling people to something that's greater than themselves, right? And so, like, I guess across, like, you know, like the Crusades and the Ottomans and the Mongols and the nomads and even the First Nations here, you'll see those elements. And I think just the, like, the rawness of traditional archery and the rawness of horsemanship, like, it's just like the best I guess background to bring those elements out and like connect people with that. Yeah.
3: And for those listening, that was Coach Omar. Thank you for joining us. And thanks for having us as well, by the way, guys. This is already really fascinating.
6: Yeah. So we've got Omar. So tell us about the club here down in Pakenham South.
5: Yeah. Okay. Awesome. So we actually have three like organizations operating out of the location here. So we have Archery Ascension, we have the Rauda, and we have Shifa. So they all serve, like, I guess, different parts of the community. With Archery Ascension, this is where we focus on sports and community. You can hear the kids in the background. And then with Shifa, so my background is an occupational therapist. And so then during the week, we'll run day programs and therapeutic interventions, like using the farm-based environment and doing that sensory integration and trauma treatment. And that was my background. So I used to work in the public health system, in youth, drug and alcohol, in like sensory interventions on the psychiatric unit. And then so Shifa kind of brings that element to the farm. And then Rolda is our farming and our horsemanship program. So we train our horses in-house, we breed them, and then we run a riding school as well. And so when we do horseback archery, it's kind of a blend of like the Rolda and Archery Ascension working together. And we run programs on Saturdays and Sundays. And this was, I think, our second international outing. So I think it was a year or two ago we went to Indonesia, and when we participated in a ground archery tournament. 2 years ago, we have a sister club in Sydney, Maidan Archery Club. They attended the Nomad Games and they came home with the team medal on ground archery. And then this year we put together ATAF, the Australian Traditional Archery Federation, and we went together. And so the teacher from Maidan Archery, Ahmed Karat, he coached the ground archery team, and then I looked after the horse archery team.
6: Okay, so you mentioned ground archery or standing archery, I don't know. How is that different to what we see at the Olympic Games?
5: So there's many different forms of archery, like there's many different forms of marksmanship. So in the Olympic Games, I think it's more, you have what's called modern recurve archery. And so the equipment is different, like the bows and the arrow, like the type of setup. There'll be carbon arrows, there'll be like you see like the really long like stabilizers on the bows, and then they'll have different categories. Traditional archery, the equipment is much more simpler. It's much more, I guess, raw. I like to use the word raw. In terms of, for us, what we look at, like, so this is the way we frame it at our club, that marksmanship is incredibly difficult. Marksmanship is difficult, and it's made easier in two ways. Way number one, you make it easier by perfecting the equipment. And way number two is you make it easier by perfecting the marksman. And so I would say, just as a way, like, modern marksmanship perfects the equipment. Traditional marksmanship perfects the marksman, like perfects the human, right? So the more raw your equipment is, the more you actually have to place emphasis on like your breathing, your form, your mental state, your even, I guess, your spiritual approach to the craft, that kind of thing. For us, archery and horsemanship, before it's like, we were talking earlier about lifestyle. So before it's about trying to make the best archers in the world, where you really trying to use archery and horsemanship and like this farm environment and the activities we do to make better people. And so I guess that's I guess philosophically like just how our approach is. And then the traditional equipment isn't really used in modern archery. So like there'll be clauses around like said in like say archers, like traditional archers from the steppes, like so from the Ottoman, Mongol, like that nomadic region, it's like they shoot with a thumb ring, right? But then in the modern archery textbook, like the thumb ring would be illegal in terms of using in a recurve competition. So then like you wouldn't be allowed to use that equipment at an Olympic level. Maybe one day we could represent traditional archery in the Olympics. That would be amazing. And we'd love to do that. Right now the rules don't allow for it. But we'd look forward to it if that was a possibility.
3: When we got here, you mentioned that there's different distances for ground archery.
5: Yeah.
3: Going from, was it from 40 to 140?
5: Yeah, 130 to 135.
3: For you two, you the athletes in the room, what are the distances like on horseback when you're on the track? How far are the targets that you're aiming for?
2: Yeah, for sure. Depends on the type of track. For R1, it was anywhere between 50 metres to about 9 metres.
3: Okay. And, things like weather and the horse, that would all interfere with how the marksmanship kind of executes itself, right?
7: Yeah, for sure. There's so many different variables to it. You just got to manage with what you're given at the time.
5: Yeah, so on that, so there's four, look, we say there's four ways you can do archery. Yeah, way number one is the archer is still and the target is still. Yeah. Way number two, the archer moves, but the target is still. Way number three, the archer is still and the target moves. And way number four is that the archer's moving and the target's moving. Right? And so, like, your ground archery is classically like the archer is still and the target is still, and then there's the archer is still and the target moves, and then horse archery is like the archer's moving and the target still, and then there's something called the tower track where it's like the archer moves and the target moves because the distance is constantly changing, right? And so in a 100 meter run, like you can shoot between 50 meters to like 7 meters. Yeah. And so you'd have to train for all of that.
6: I guess if you're hunting, your target is moving. Makes sense, doesn't it?
5: 100%.
6: So can I ask you too, how was the experience? Like the opening ceremony and the mixing with all the other athletes and nationalities? And the other part of the question is, who is the best at your sport? Which country is the best?
8: You're gonna go experience first.
2: Yeah, for sure. The experience was honestly out of this world. Having experienced something at that scale, there was over 3,000 athletes at the competition. There were hundreds of sports you could be competing in, from the horse archery to arm wrestling to bone breaking, like breaking bones, like I think sheep animal bones, not human bones. Sorry. And there were intellectual games. There was boskashi, which is essentially, imagine like rugby but on a horse, and pulling around essentially an imitation of a sheep carcass, essentially. So there's every kind of nomadic sport that you can imagine. So the scale of it, the amount of people that you could meet and interact with was incredible. The opening ceremony as well. It was really beautiful that you have all these countries around the world with very different, you know, political standings, very different histories, but exactly what we were saying, that universality of all of these sports, so we can come together and experience that together, was just something very, very incredible and something that you could feel and experience.
3: And Sian, before we turned the mic on, you mentioned that at the opening ceremony there were Australians there who didn't know they'd be watching an Australian team. Can you talk a bit about that?
7: Yeah, that was an awesome experience every time we bumped into Australians. Even before the opening ceremony and after and during the competition as well, would every now and then bump into Australians, and they themselves didn't even know that there was an Australian team representing Australia in the likes of archery and horseback archery. So yeah, it was always an amazing time meeting fellow Australians, and the support was incredible from them. Like I was saying earlier, so many chants of, Aussie, Aussie, Aussie, oi, oi, oi. And it's something that really kept the spirit alive and kept us going for sure.
5: We heard it in the walkout. So yeah, as we were walking out, we could hear just in the crowd, like in the three or four different sections, Aussie, Aussie, Aussie, oi, oi, oi, like over the drums, over the music. And that was just like it just G'd us up. Like, yeah, it was awesome. It was so cool. And I think with the opening ceremony, like just seeing the story of the Kyrgyz people, because obviously they've been under Soviet rule for so long, and they've only got their independence I think 30 years ago, and so like half our team is under 30, and even just the young people from Kyrgyzstan, and seeing them embrace their culture, and it's like they're like that's who they are, and then them sharing that story through the dance and the song and like the way that they did that, it was moving, and I think that really captured the whole world, right? And at a time where not that I have anything against like the electric cars and just modernization and technology and whatever, just that homage to culture and tradition and this thing that's united the world, like with marksmanship, horsemanship, and all these nomadic sports, it was just such a like beautiful, moving moment. I think that was awesome. Like when we speak about it, like, oh yeah, every culture has marksmanship, every culture has whatever, when you see it all come into that like one place, it's awesome. Yeah, and the cool thing was, like, I know in the media, like we see like the kokboru, the buskeshi, like all these like sports. One of the things that one of the announcers mentioned was that I think it was archery and horse archery actually brought the most athletes across the world, right? Because and I think that's just a testament to the fact that like every country and every nation, every people have that in their tradition.
6: So did you get some free time to go and watch some of the other events? And if so, what was your favourite?
2: Yeah, the horse archery, honestly, was very intense. We were quite far away from the others, so a lot of it was actually just putting our time and energy into the horseback archery. Although as much time as we could get, we did sneak in and watch a few others. We supported our ground archery team on the ground. Yeah. But we did get an opportunity to watch the wrestling. There was also tug of war. There was like a knuckles game where they use like bones of knuckles. It was like an intellectual game, but it was pretty incredible. On the final day, we were able to go around, there's something called the Ethno Village, which is essentially there's a lot of different stalls with like food and showcase of culture and and places that you can buy things. So again, it was just like a very beautiful like representation of Koga's culture and everyone just experiencing that and embracing that. And it was just really beautiful to see, you know, as you're walking across, just, you know, tourists as well, like wearing their Koga's clothes and embracing that as well. It was just such a beautiful celebration of just culture and you know, humans just coming together, enjoying a universal activity.
6: I'll pass to you two in a sec, but it makes me think, did you have a team uniform?
2: We did actually, yeah. So we had a team uniform. And the beautiful thing about Australian uniform, like when you think, what does that mean? So in our uniform design, we paid homage to both the Indigenous community in Australia. So our sports athlete shirt had Indigenous patterns on it as well. And in terms of our traditional uniform, we also paid homage to the multiculturalness of Australia as well. So you might see a few photos of our traditional uniform. But yeah, it was like an amalgamation of different cultures in one design, wearing their green and gold as well.
3: We didn't find out before who the best teams are in, we'll do both ground and horseback archery, can we? Yeah,
7: You know, I think there was about 115 countries competing.
6: Wow.
7: Yeah, so quite a few countries. I believe for horseback archery, I think Kazakhstan placed really well, and as well as Saudi Arabia. And France, I believe in horseback archery, there's one athlete from France, he holds the world record at the moment. So yeah, some amazing talent definitely in horseback archery. For ground, I believe maybe
5: Kyrgyz.
7: Yep.
5: And there was Hungary. So there's the Kyrgyz team, the Hungarian team. They were really strong. Like ground archery, I think, like, yeah, you see a few more countries. I'd say Kyrgyzstan, Hungary, Turkey, even from the top of my head, and the Australians did really well. Like we have a very strong traditional archery team, and I think maybe in like a year or two, or maybe even because these our traditional archery clubs are quite young. They're only relatively young clubs, and this was I think only the first or second kind of international competition. But I think the potential of the Australian team is there's a lot of potential there. Yeah, especially like with the synergy we have with Maidan Archery in Sydney. So anyone in Sydney who's listening in or has connections there, there's a lot of potential. The nomadic people, like that's been their culture for hundreds of years. So they're quite strong, but I think we have a lot of potential.
6: Wow. So this is you're listening to 3CR and the Sporting Record, and we're playing the interviews that we recorded on our little interview recording machine as we went down to Pakenham to the Ascension Archery Club.
3: Archery Ascension.
6: Oh, I'll get that right one stage.
3: Yeah, anyway, I confuse it as well.
6: You get the picture. And during that little segment, Om did most of the talking. He's the coach of the horseback archery. And we had more from Amira and Sham. So we've got two more bits.
3: I just wanted to quickly
6: go on.
3: Jump in. At one point, Amira mentioned the ethno village.
6: Yeah.
3: And it reminded me, and I think we'll talk about it a little bit in the last section of the interview, but on Halloween, actually, on the 31st of October, the state champs happening in at their venue in Pakenham South at Archery Ascension. And there were Amira said to me off air that they're going to try and get a whole bunch of food trucks from different the different ethnic backgrounds that make up the club. So I think that sounds like a really fun day. I'm going to try and make it.
6: I'd like to get there.
3: Yeah, I can't say that I can't lock it in yet, but I think it'd be amazing to watch it all happen and also just to experience the community.
6: And we'll see if we can get some of our listeners who live down that way to pop in too.
3: Yeah, absolutely. Should we go to announcements?
6: Yes, I think so, and then we'll come back with more.
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2: The Wilderness Society is a 3CR supporter.
3: So this is a very naive question. You hear about the World Nomad Games. You might expect only nomadic or countries with nomadic traditions would be there. But, you know, you mentioned France were there and ourselves even. So I guess at what point is it open to anybody to become involved?
4: Well, I think that's a testament to like the people of that region, just how open they are, and that like because like as much as it is like a celebration of the games and the history and culture, I think it's also an exposure. So the more countries and the more people that participate, the better. Because say for us as Australians, like just like we don't like, you know, for me even, like just the stan countries, like until you go there, you're like, oh yeah, it's just like the stan countries. Like what's the difference between Kazakhstan and Kyrgyzstan, Uzbekistan and, you know what I mean, Tatarstan, Dagestan? It's like we have no idea. And I think just the fact that like us going there as a people and them actually welcoming that and encouraging it, you know, and the government's getting involved, like is amazing, right? And it might even be like I don't want, like maybe I'll kind of manifest this into the future, but imagine like us showcasing like the first peoples of Australia's nomadic games, maybe in like the 10th nomad games. Like that'd be like, it just gets those conversations going, yeah? Like, so I think it's a good thing. I don't think it should be like an exclusion criteria, but as long as we're honoring the fact that this is celebrating like indigenous people and nomadic cultures, yeah?
3: So my last question for this bit is, how are you funded? How did you get the funds to send a team?
4: So this time around, we were largely self-funded. And like from community support, like when it's like say from the club, from like our families. I know with Sharma now, we took up some fencing work. So we were building farm fences and just putting the money aside so that we could afford to go and that kind of thing. We started, like, it would be awesome, like, now, like, looking, because, like, I guess the Nomad Games was unknown. Mm-hmm. Now it's known. And it's, like, as Australia, we went and we represented really well. And it's something that even from, I think, from here and there, they want to see us more. So I think now, like, really, like, I'm excited to work with government or work with, you know, like, sport businesses and, like, you know, horse clubs and whatever that, like, you know, like, next time we go, like, we'll get, like that, we get support, we get the funding, like, we get the team selection criteria going and really take it to the next level, you know? Because this is early days, sometimes you have to push through to get started, but now we're creating momentum and, you know, we have a good program, we have a good coaching system, you know, we've got athletes with the sweat equity and experience behind them that we can really, like, open it up and hopefully get our nation behind this as well. Just because, like I was saying, like every culture has a connection to marksmanship and horsemanship, right? And so even like in the times where we're in, where there are people who are trying to like divide us, it's like through horses we can like unite the Australian community, because from the Brumby to the Arabian to the, like, you know, the cow cutting, the cattle driving, like we're all deeply connected to that. And what I really want to do is make a place where like we're united on that and we build our community on that. And like we see it on the day-to-day where horses change people's lives from a training point of view to a therapy point of view, you know, and like the research is growing and, you know, so I'm really, really passionate about that, especially out here where like Pakenham South is like I call it the closest far, you're at the end of the suburbs and like the start of the country, you know, and I think there's a beautiful story to be told here, you know, and you're amongst the gum trees and, you know, like, and as beautiful as like the Kyrgyz mountains were, one of the things that I appreciated as soon as I came back is that in Kyrgyzstan, you're so high up, you're like 3,000 meters altitude, so nothing lives 3,000 meters high except for like the snow leopards and the eagles, and you know what I mean. But as soon as you come back to Australia, like, you hear the birds and the gum trees, and you know, you walk through like, say, Bunyip State Park, and you see like the rock wallabies, and you can hear them like moving through, and like, our bush is alive, and there's so much like, there's just so much richness here, and there's so much to share. And that's like, that's where my passion is as like a therapist, as a horseman, as a coach. Like, that's what's like really got me excited.
3: So tell us about what you do on the weekends, the weekend programs. Yeah.
4: So on Saturdays and Sundays are quite lively here. On Saturday mornings, we actually run like a disability support group. So like with kids that are on NDIS plans or otherwise, that we run a sensory program. So they'll come and they'll experience the farm, and then we'll put together a program with the horses, and we have two OTs, and we'll structure like a sensory intervention group for them. We'll make things and build like life, like living skills and that sort of thing. In the afternoon, we'll have like private lessons and stuff around the horsemanship. Then Sunday's a really nice community day where I think almost like 40 to 60 people per lesson come through, and we run like a beginner's archery class, we do a foundations course, run horsemanship programs, and we put on a barbecue. And it's just a really, like, you see the kids running around. It's really, really nice. And we're trying to design the space and, I guess, set the long-term planning so that we can make this, like, a model that can be replicated. I call it building a Medina. And what a Medina is, how we define it, it's a place of well-being. Well-being needs three things. It needs safety, it needs community, and it needs purposeful activity. Right, so when you have a farm or an outdoor environment that has, because farming is purposeful activity, archery, horsemanship, like, you've got that aspect, and then you create a safe space where people can come from wherever they come from, and then you build a community off of that, right? And so this year, like, for me, is really using my horsemanship experience, my clinical experience, the team that we have, and like really getting that model correct, then building it here, and then we have something that we can, I guess, like, replicate.
5: So you're listening to 3CR. This is The Sporting Record. And we've been talking, well, we've been replaying an interview we did with Archery Ascension, and that was the coach and founder of Archery Ascension, Omar. I just thought it was interesting that given it's Mental Health Month, how lucky that his such a big part of his kind of ethos is about well-being, like he just said. You know, what a beautiful space he's trying to set up.
6: Mm.
5: Yeah,
6: we expected none of that going down. We thought we were talking to some people about their sport.
5: Yeah,
6: but we've got so much more.
5: That's right.
6: So much more. So incredibly impressive. Can you believe that whole thing this year was self-funded?
5: Yeah.
6: Right? So they sent probably 10 or so people to Kyrgyzstan.
5: Mm.
6: With all their equipment and stuff, not their horses, but they must have paid for their own uniforms and designed the uniform and everything that goes with that. So there's got to be businesses and organisations in Melbourne and Sydney who can, for the next games, get in there and support them and sponsor them. And
5: especially if you're an international company, because they just mentioned 120 countries participated, 3,000 athletes. So that, you know, that's going to be a huge amount of spectators as well. That's a lot of eyes. There's a lot of upside to that kind of sponsorship, which probably wouldn't need to be super expensive outlay at this point.
6: No. But anyway, incredible. Do you want to go into just the last bit? There's one more bit to go, and that's when Daifan joined us.
5: Yeah.
6: Who was one of the standing archers.
5: Yeah, so no horses for him.
3: All right, Daifan has joined us. Did I say that correctly?
7: Yeah.
3: So tell us what your sport was, what your event was at the Games, and how'd you go?
7: So at the World Nomad Games, I participated in the ground archery competition. And the ground archery competition consisted of three categories. The first one being 40 meters, second one being 70 meters, and the third one being 145 meters.
6: It's a long way.
7: Yeah. So 145 meters is usually is a Korean-based competition. 70 meters is another competition that's standardized across the world, and which is like the Turkish competition. And 40 meters, this one was interesting. It was new. First time that's ever, I think so, been done, to the best of my knowledge. And so what's unique about the 40-meter competition is that it was 9 rounds. Usually in archery competitions, you're just standing. Yeah. Right, standing straight. Olympic archery, very similar to that. But in this competition, it was 9 rounds. 3 rounds was standing. 3 rounds was crouching. And 3 rounds was shooting backwards, so with your back towards the target.
6: Get away.
7: Yeah.
6: Whose idea was that?
7: I know. I think it was the Kyrgyzstan Tek Buta target. Wow. Yeah. And so some of the guys in the Australian team were saying that it's probably just to mimic, I guess so. Because in Kyrgyzstan, it's like full of horses. It's like the land of the nomads, yeah. You know, land of the horses. So people were thinking like, this is probably to mimic like horseback archery, you know, how he's always moving, yeah. You know, all these dynamic movements. But yeah, in terms of how I went very well. I got top 16 in 2 out of 3 competitions. And so with the 145 meter competition, because I got top 16, they gave me free accommodation to a competition in Korea, like a world championship in Korea. That's happening October. Right. So it was great. Great success. It was a great success.
5: So obviously your best of the three categories is the 1.5 or the 145. Yeah. How did you go at the backwards one?
7: Okay. So with the backwards one, so my training mainly consisted for the 40 meters, so the backwards one. And it's because like with the other distances, we've shot with the distance before, but 40 meters was interesting, you know? And so interestingly enough, during training, in terms of my backwards shot, out of all the different types of stances that we shoot in that competition, my backwards one was probably my lowest scoring out of all of them. But interestingly enough, what happened was because when I was training, the way I'd shoot, the rules say that you have a meter, like a meter block to shoot. And throughout my whole time training, I was thinking, a meter is enough space. A meter is enough space, you know? And so come on competition day, I see the line, I'm like, that's not enough space. But this is the, when we train, we don't train to just like shoot in one position. Like the type of training that we do, we definitely treat it like a martial art. So like whatever comes, it's like we take it as it is, you know? And so when we came there, it's like, no problem, I'll just adjust. And it was beautiful because every shot was like had its own feedback. And so you go away from just like trying to hit the target to your mindset being, I just want to improve. And so that was the beautiful thing about, like in terms of like my journey to that archery point, and like in terms of my maturity as an archer, is like it went from just like, I got to hit the target, to like all these 5 years, because I've been shooting archery for, doing archery for 5 years, to that point then. And like shooting backwards at that point, is like, what was really nice is like, I've come a long way. You know, in terms of like my shooting, I guess my like, in all states that like the archery can preview in, physical, mental, it's like, I've come a long way. Yeah. And so at that point, it's just like, perhaps 5 years ago, I would have been like, oh, I'm not hitting the target. At this point in time, it's just like, we're gonna work on it in the next one. And you keep on, you work on it. So yeah.
6: Okay. So how many arrows will you have, during the event? And do you miss the target? How many would hit the target? Is it like what we know, just a circle with different spots, you know?
7: Yeah. So the target face, it was just a circle with five more circles inside. So it's like the smallest one in the center being 5, next circle 4, 3, 2, 1, the one being the big circle. So it's just like a standard target. In terms of arrows, so for the whole competition, I bought three dozen wooden arrows. But for the competition itself, you'd only need, say, for 40 meters, you'd need 7 arrows, and 70 and 70 metres, you need 9 arrows, and 145 metres, you need 5 arrows. But you always have backup, just because we do shoot with like natural wooden arrows, and when you shoot them, they tend to bend, you know?
8: Yeah.
7: So like leading up to the competition, it's not just training, it's like creating up all your arrows, and during competition, it's like whenever time you get, you're straightening all your wooden arrows, making sure you have the best lot. So I say 7 arrows, but it was 7 of my best arrows.
3: So out of your 5 arrows, what percentage hit the target? All of them?
7: It depends. I think so. It's hard to say. I'd say maybe on average 5 out of 7 hit the target. Like on average,
8: yeah.
7: A good round, all of them would hit. And then I'd say on a maybe not so good round, maybe 4 or 3 would hit. But it also depends. It's like you have the percentage on the target, and then you have like on point, like the 5s or the 4s, you know, and they make a big difference. But yeah, it's around that amount.
3: Well, don't know about you, Oscar. I'm blown away.
6: Mm.
3: It's so great to meet you three and talk to you and hear about your experiences. I feel really honoured. Mm. And we'll try to keep in touch with Omar about things that are coming up. I want to hear how you go in Korea. Yeah?
5: Sean, did you say you're also going overseas for another event?
9: No, I'm not going overseas, but I'm going interstate. So Australia has what they call the Australian Horse Archery Association. And so over the year, they have state competitions and national competitions, and sometimes combined state competitions. And so the question on, I guess, ranking, those competitions as well sort of boost your international ranking. So the nationals are coming up in 2 weeks' time. And so I'll be going up to Tarago Showgrounds in New South Wales, so from the 9th to the 11th. So I believe you can kind of stay tuned with, you know, what's happening around horseback archery in Australia on the Facebook page with Australian Horse Archery Association. I think that's their main sort of platform. So that's my next competition. So looking forward to that, and looking forward to kind of just getting back into training and, yeah.
5: Will you be partaking in that one too, Amira?
10: Yeah, so with the Australian Horse Archery Association, there's nationals, there's also the week after that is the internationals. So Sean will be going to the nationals to represent Victoria, and I'll be heading to the internationals representing Australia. So I think there's about 7 to 11 countries going to come to Tarago in New South Wales, so we'll be competing there as well.
5: That's unreal.
3: Yeah, fair enough. All right, well, let's go outside and take a photo and see a horse. And we did indeed go outside, and we saw a few horses, and we managed to pat them and feed them and have a photo taken.
5: Yeah, that was awesome. We're standing in the rain taking photos, but I'm like, this is great. It's not every day you get to pat a horse when you're living in the city.
3: And these are beautiful little Arabian horses.
5: Mm.
3: So they're not like the great big stallions that you see at Flemington, you know, running around with jockeys on them. These are quite small horses, but obviously very nimble and can run all day, apparently.
5: Yeah, so they were saying that they believe all horses have been bred from Arabians.
3: Yeah.
5: But yeah, that they're the most, they're the best at long distance and many Ks. And yeah, it was just so fascinating.
3: So they breed them down there at that farm, and they train them and do stuff with kids on the weekend.
5: Yeah, with kids and people with disabilities. It's such a great, it's like a community center. It was a special day.
3: So what's
5: day.
3: That thing at the end of the month again?
5: The state competition is happening on Halloween on the 31st.
3: So you can actually go see them, a bit of competition.
5: Yeah, on the 31st, and I suppose the 1st, because I think it's Saturday and Sunday.
3: Oh, okay.
5: We might look that up and make sure we got the details right for next show.
3: Yeah, we'll plug it again, because we'd like to go down and see it.
5: Yeah,
3: and actually see the whole thing in action. That'd be great.
5: Yeah, it'd be so cool. So that's the end of that, of the interview. But John, you said you had a few little bits and pieces that you'd want to fill the last 5 minutes with.
6: Yeah, so we'll keep in touch with Archery Ascension, and report more on them. A couple of weeks ago, we interviewed Ardy, our vision impaired runner, who was heading over to Berlin to run the Berlin Marathon, which has happened, and he's back. So we've invited him in next Thursday to talk to us live and tell us how it went. So I don't know any more than that. He hasn't said how it went.
5: No, well, yeah.
6: So we'll just find out. Well, he's back, so he's still alive. So that'll be great. I'm looking forward to that. So that's Ardy.
5: I don't know if I would survive a marathon, even with my vision.
6: Yeah.
5: I'm not the most fit.
6: So here's a terrific interview. If you want to prepare yourself, you can listen to that on our on a podcast, which is on our website and other places. So that one is coming up. So yeah, have a listen to that if you haven't heard already, because he's a very impressive young man.
5: Yeah, he
6: speaks really,
5: really
6: well. Yeah. And I'm dying to find out how he went in the Berlin Marathon. Congratulations to Yana Passeran, which is coming up right after this in about 3 minutes. It's their 300th episode today.
5: Hey.
6: Did you know that?
5: No, the big wicket.
6: Yeah. So 300, so if you do 50 a year, that's probably about 6 years. Does that sound about right?
5: Yeah.
6: My maths all right? So we've been going for 4 or 5, so we must be in the 200s, something like that. Anyway,
5: we'll have to look that up.
6: I haven't been counting. Why would you count them? But anyway, I suppose it's a good idea to count them. So that's that. That's what's coming up. Can I mention one shout-out?
5: Yeah.
6: I read a small post about a 13-year-old Australian girl, Ued. I think Ued must be a native tribe. Is that the right word? From Byron Bay. And her name is Leihani Zorik. And she's the first Aboriginal surfer to win a world title.
5: No way.
6: She's 13. She's from Byron Bay. And she won the ISA, International Surfing Association, Under-18s World Junior Championship.
5: Hell yeah.
6: It was probably in Australia. It looked like it was in Australia. I don't know where it was. But how's that? 13 years old, under-18s. So she's got a few years to go in that category. And world champion.
5: That's
6: so
5: awesome.
6: Well done. Congratulations.
5: Yeah.
6: Look her up if you want to find out more. That's that. So coming towards the end, so maybe you better talk and take us out because you've got your eye on the clock.
5: Well, I'll talk about what I'm going to do this Sunday.
6: Yep.
5: Which is watch the Bathurst 500.
6: Oh, yeah.
5: It's been a while since I've watched it, but it's always riveting racing. I've spoken a few times about how, as much as I love F1, I love that because of the engineering, a lot of it. You know, that's one of the main reasons, because of it's the peak engine of all the races and the best drivers. But the V8 supercars is so much fun to watch for pure racing. They're always tapping each other on the track and, you know, and they're doing little jumps over the bumps.
6: It's
5: and,
6: just a country road, so there's not much room for them to pass each other.
5: When we talked to Fraser Ross, he said if they tried to start that event today, they would never allow it, but because of the legacy.
6: I wonder if Fraser will be in it, friend of the show.
5: Maybe, yeah. Well, anyway, that's us up. Stay sporty and we'll talk to you next week.
8: But you also had people that were very fine people.
11: Very fine people on both sides.
12: And the aliens with mind meld and give them the technology. They're bad aliens.
13: So
12: are you surprised the Nazis were influenced by demons?
13: No, if demons are real, I would definitely think they'd be on the side of the Nazis.
12: Yeah.
14: McDonald's is connected to the Clintons. They chop up the bodies and put them into the sausage and hamburgers. People are being cannibalized. Look it up.
15: And I'm watching CNN talk about this as violent white nationalist protests. We have done everything in our power to keep this peaceful, you know?
16: It's Pepe's become kind of a symbol.
17: Welcome to Yeah Nah Passeran, a show about fascism and its gravediggers. I'm Cam Smith. I'm Andy Fleming.
18: And this week we are joined by author Emma Hagberry, who is the author of Comrades Not Friends, The Revolutionary Front, Anti-Fascism and Class Struggle. Thanks for joining us, Emma.
19: Thanks for having me.
18: I guess just to begin with, maybe, yeah, could you tell us a little bit about what was the Revolutionary Front?
19: Oh, where should I start? It was an organization which I think their mostly was famous for anti-fascism, but they also did a lot of class politics stuff.
18: They existed from 2000 through to the mid-2010s. What was the context in which they were founded? In the early 2000s, what was the situation with fascism in Sweden?
19: Yeah, so the fascists were very active in the streets. They gathered in particular places within the street area, but also like in the suburbs. They had did this like from the 90s. And when the revolutionaries started in 2002, this was also like a big problem within the street areas. The Revolutionary Front was like formed by five young people that had, yeah, they were tired of being like, had to deal with this like fascists in the streets, and they wanted to organize so they could get them off the streets, basically. And I think they also had grew up with a movement that they saw couldn't do this. So, yeah.
17: Emma, the book is titled Comrades Not Friends, which is a slogan associated with RF. What was meant by that slogan, and how did RF consider itself different from other left groups?
19: Yeah, so the book is titled Comrades Not Friends because it felt that was something that captured a lot of the organization. So for me, it was very nice that PM Press chose to have this title because it's the same in the Swedish version. So the slogan Comrades Not Friends was adapted from a banner that a member of the Revolutionary Front did for a football cup that was held once a year in Stockholm at that time. And short explain, it means that the organization didn't have, you could say, an interest in being friends with people in the movement. They wanted to be just comrades. So the Revolutionary Front were from, they were from start never that welcome within the movement for different reasons. But I think a lot of that had to do with them criticizing the movement for just being active in order to have a place and sort of people to hang around with and party with. But for the Revolutionary Front, they wanted to make a change, a real change within the society. So for them, wasn't the rest of the movement that interesting just because they were like, you could say, fake activists. And yeah, they were never about to do some effort or didn't have the discipline that was required to do that type of changes. So they were different for that reason, but also for them, I think, putting the class issue to the agenda. No other group did that at the time, and I think it still is something that are lacking in, within the movement, the Swedish movement. Yeah, and the typical member of the Revolutionary Front, at least at the beginning of the history, they were not political schooled, and they could therefore use a language that didn't was acceptable within the movement. Yeah, and at this point, at the time of the movement, if you didn't talk or behaved as wanted, you weren't welcomed. Yeah, so that's basically the why the book is titled Comrades Not Friends, but also why the Revolutionary Front was something different from the rest of the movement.
17: Emma, RF also gained some notoriety, not only because they were fighting fascists on the streets, but made it into propaganda that was quite spectacular. So can you tell us about the kind of propaganda RF made, and how did other people respond to it?
19: RF made a lot of videos from the very start of the history that they used to film the confrontations and publish it on their webpage. and on YouTube, I think. And yeah, so this different from the rest of the movement or from the rest of the Antifa movement, like anti-fascist action, they did a lot of their activism in secretly. But the Revolutionary Front, they thought that if they don't make propaganda of the confrontations, it will never be like known for nobody else. And I think the propaganda was also a form of strategy to intimidate the fascists even more. So the propaganda was for the people who wasn't fascist, but also for the fascists. So I think the propaganda worked in two ways.
18: Emma, the book features interviews with a number of former members of RF. How did you go about getting people to speak about this stuff?
19: So I have been part of the Autonomous Left, and of course I know a lot of people that was former members. So I think in the beginning, people, former members were like, I think they were suspicious in the beginning, but when I did some interviews, I always asked the person I interviewed, do you know somebody that I should talk to? And yeah, I think the sort of the rumor helped me. And also a lot of questions I was asked when I was doing the interviews was I think people were like afraid that they just should keep the interviews and the recordings and never publish the book. Because it's a lot of work, and I think people like recognize that. But I think a lot of hard work, and when I did some interviews, it just keep on going on that, I think.
17: Emma, one of the criticisms you outline of RF is that coming from other segments of the left in Sweden and maybe elsewhere was to do with machismo. And that this was a very macho organization. Can you talk a little bit more about that and what you discovered when you spoke to former members?
19: Yeah, so I think you have to understand the autonomous movement in Sweden by that time to understand how they got all the criticism. The culture within the movement was like very different from the general or the typical RF member. The typical RF member was a young male from the suburbs, and they weren't politically schooled at all. So I think they, as I talked to you before, they often behaved in a different way. They used language that wasn't like curse words, that wasn't acceptable within the movement. They dressed differently and they weren't politically correct. And also they made very clear that they didn't want to adapt to this kind of movement and the subculture part of the movement. So I think, a big part of the movement, and still today, it's very sensitive to criticism. So when the Revolutionary Front was very macho and had this type of criticism to the movement, it was very like, they weren't used to that. It was never like something common in the movement to be like criticized or to be have to deal with that type of guy typical. Even if they were female, I want just to point that out as well.
17: RF was quite successful in driving Nazis off the streets. And the manner in which they did presumably generate a lot of attention from police and other authorities. Can you talk about how the group was subject to those sorts of pressures along with arrests and all the rest?
19: Yeah, so from the beginning, I think the police didn't bother by the Revolutionary Front. I have heard that people think even that the police wanted or needed Revolutionary Front because the problem with the fascists were so severe. They beat up people and they even killed people. I think the society had, in general, had a lot of problem with the fascists, not only the anti-fascist or the left. So I think, or even I

0: In front, they used a lot of violence, and they did this in the, and yeah, it's a common day in broad daylight. And whenever the organization had this saying, they wanted to not just give the fascists some slaps and it was over. They wanted to get the fascists on the to ground. Yeah, so I think from the beginning, the repression wasn't that severe. Some of them had some prison time and whatever, but when the fascists disappeared from the streets, like in 2009, 2010, and Sweden also changed government, we got a right-wing government, the repression started to get more severe and extended. There was this attack on the Swedish Democrats, and I think this was just the time before the Swedish Democrats became like a big party. So I think it had to do with also that the repression got harder. Because it was okay when you attack fascists on the streets, but when you attack real politics, it's not okay anymore.
1: Emma, I wonder if you agree that RF may have been a victim of its own success. That is, having cleared the streets of fascists, the group had to then think about what else or what next it was going to do. And I understand that there were many debates within RF about that matter. Can you explain or elaborate on how the group might have changed its views and activities over the course of its later years?
0: Yeah, so I think that the Revolutionary Front, they build up their whole identity with the violence, and they were very famous for their streets actions. So when they couldn't attack the fascists in the streets anymore, they chose to attack them in their homes instead. And I also think that this did something with the organization and like losing their identity. And it's also always harder to doing class politics rather than doing anti-fascism. Anti-fascism is very straightforward and easy to see the results. Class politics is considered harder or more boring even people think to do. So I think that yes, some sort they lost their identity on the way, and they never really figured out what to do instead.
1: The organization dissolved in 2015. What do you think is its political legacy? What can the left in Sweden and elsewhere learn from RF's experience? And what would you like readers to take away from the book?
0: Yeah, I think I want to start off with I was a little bit disappointed when the Swedish version was published because I felt like nobody wanted to discuss the book, or I never have seen like openly people discuss the book and the legacy and whatever. So I want to start with that. But for me, the legacy of the Revolutionary Front is that you can make changes even if you are a few people. You will need willpower and discipline, but we have to remember that the Revolutionary Front was founded by just five people. And I think the politics that are made in the streets by the people are the real politics, not the stuff that's going on in the parliament with closed door and big salaries. So if you also believe in that, you must believe that you are capable to make change even with fewer people. And I think also the legacy is that they analyze their contemporary society and the environment, and then they organize thereafter. And the last thing I think is the legacy, it's the criticism. I think if a movement isn't able to analyze themselves or give themselves criticism, they could never make progress. So for me, this is the legacy. And yeah, but I would be interested in to hear what other people think is the legacy, because I think Yeah, as I said before, it made me a little bit sad when people

0: people didn't seem to discuss the book.
1: Has there been a better reception to the English translation?
0: Yeah, in general, I think that people with outside of Sweden have shown more interest in the book. Was also translated in German, and so a lot of people have been interested in that. And yeah, people are like contact me from another parts of the world, like France, Spain, and like in Finland, they have shown a lot of interest, and they are like very curious to hear more about the Revolutionary Front and how they were like organizing themselves and how the strategy was and whatever. So yeah, I think maybe it's not lack of interest in Sweden, but I think we have not the culture of discuss things to each other. Yeah, I think it's more no leftist newspaper has written about the book. And if you compare this to how big the Revolutionary Front was and how much media it created, it's a little bit strange. I had never been in radio in Sweden or a podcast in Sweden, but for the English version, there seems to be more interested.
1: What's been the reception to the book of former members of RF?
0: Yeah, I think people have. When the book in Sweden came, I think it was 2024. Yeah, people are very modest in Sweden. They never like. It's not that common that people are like texting you or writing like how they are. So I can't really answer that question, but the few people has contacted me, they have been like very positive. And yeah, so it's hard to say.
2: RF dissolved in 2015 and it's now 2026. I'm wondering what's the situation with Nazis and fascists in Sweden now? And what role do you think RF played in either in disrupting that movement? And what can we see of its effects in 2026?
0: I think that we have to remember that the Revolutionary Front really succeeded with the primary goal to get rid of the fascists from the streets. But I think the mistake that the organization did was when the fascists disappeared from the streets, I think that the Revolutionary Front should have continuous with class politics, because the fascists can only grow in a society where the classes are, how do you say, it's very a strong class society. I don't know how to explain it. But so that was their foremost biggest mistake, I think. Today the fascists aren't that active in the streets. We have this like active club people. I don't think they are like a threat in that sense. If you compare to the fascists in the beginning of 2000, I think they will like sort of themselves out with repression and stuff like that. But we have a big problem with like the fascists in the government instead. And I think that if the Revolutionary Front had continued with class politics, we could have been more like stronger movement to avoid that kind of government.
1: That's all we've got time for. Emma, thanks so much for coming on. If people want to find the book, it is called Comrades, Not Friends, and it is available in English through PM Press. Emma Hagberry, thanks for joining us.
0: Thank you.
1: That is our program. We'll be back next week.
2: We'll see you then.

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0: 3 years of genocide in Gaza. It's time to draw a red line. A red line against Israel's killing. A red line against the Australian government's failure to sanction Israel. Join us on Sunday, the 11th of October at 12 noon at the State Library. Wear red. Together we can stand with Palestine and draw a red line against genocide. 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
1: I'm a little Abu Antar, little Black Panther, ala little Hamza, little Biggie, little Pac, I took on fatwa, Malcolm in the middle, East, Gaza. 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

0: One more injustice to... Welcome to Music for the Global Intifada, coming to you from the 3CR studio on the stolen lands of the Wurundjeri people of the Kulin Nation. We pay our respects to all First Nations people, in particular Wurundjeri elders, past and present. We acknowledge that sovereignty has never been ceded and defend all acts of resistance by First Nations people to the ongoing illegal occupation here and across so-called Australia. As into apathy, meet us on the front line and off to the 10th embassy.
1: This program aims to highlight diverse forms of resistance to systemic oppression, and it's a space in which we challenge fascism, racism, sexism, homo/transphobia, and other forms of prejudice indicative of dominant patriarchal and curiarchal systems. Subsequently, content of this program may contain confronting themes and explicit language. If this is likely to offend you, please tune out for the next hour whilst this program airs.
2: 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So this week we're going to start off with a couple tracks, as it was Habitat Day and Week that began on October 1st, and that's for a week. So we sort of just missed it, let's say, but we remember. So we're going to start off with a track today, and I think we will play the track They Are Selling the Rain by Climbing Poetry. They're a great group. Not sure if they're still doing music or still active doing music, based somewhere, I believe, in the United States, but really great track. So let us have a listen.

0: tornado in Brooklyn, torrential rain in Jamaica, an earthquake in Haiti, a typhoon in Vietnam, a monsoon in Korea,
1: a landslide in India,
0: a fire in San Diego,
1: massive flooding in China,
0: a mudslide in
1: Chiapas,
0: a tidal wave in Indonesia.

0: like they used to. Stay calm. This is an emergency.
1: I tell you if I knew.
0: But the future
1: hasn't said a word to me. She's angry
0: that her children
1: won't be born debt-free. Destiny said man-made curses
0: are her worst
1: pet peeve.
0: They are selling the rain.
1: They are leasing the rivers.
0: They are auctioning off the oceans
1: to the highest bidders.
0: As giant chunks of the polar ice cap dislodge
1: from the North Pole and tourists flock to the site to take pictures.
0: There is disaster tourism.
1: Like there's disaster profiteering.
0: Off the torrential storms
1: and the warring
0: and the wrath of global warming.
1: Who will get paid to rebuild?
0: And who will they build for?
1: Who will endure the drought and the rain?

0: Define progress.
1: We're talking about ecological thinning and subsidised longing, but we basically mean the same things, don't we, here?
2: Wherever there are chemical corporations around the world, they're constantly trying to chip away at regulations.
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4: While the headlines have subsided, the nuclear power plant is still not under control, with the spent fuel rods removed from only one out of four reactors.
5: Law needs to change so that our rights can be recognised, so that decisions in relation to the use and exploitation of our lands is out.
6: Ooh, that ain't cool. Recently, they have re-released some material that we did with an organization called the Musicians United for Safe Energy. They were called Muse, and the movie was called No Nukes. And we did a song on the album, No Nukes, that was about an accident that took place about 30 miles west of Detroit. And in that song that we recorded in 1977, we mentioned a young lady named Karen Silkwood, whose case would be decided some 6 or 7 years later. We want you to understand that somebody's always got to be on the job. Somebody's always got to be on the job because there's always a job out there to do. This is a song here called We Almost Lost Detroit.

stands out on the highway like a creature from another time. It inspires the baby's questions for their mothers as they ride. Yeah, but no one stopped to think about the babies or

And just 30 miles from Detroit, they built a giant power station. And it ticks each night as the city sleeps, or maybe seconds from annihilation. Yeah, but no one stopped to think about the people.

0: Thank you very much. Please welcome the other members of the band. I thank you. You've been very patient.
1: And your music for the Global Intifada. We just heard the track We Almost Lost Detroit by Gil Scott-Heron, and that was around the Fermi nuclear power plant accident that happened in 1966, and that was on the 4th of October. And we started off with a track by Climbing Poetry with their Selling the Rain, just around the World Habitat Day, I think it's called. In the start of October, so I thought we should play a couple tracks and definitely, you know, think about habitat and the destruction of the earth from nuclear use and waste and everything. So that I thought that was good to also play the track by Gil Scott-Heron. And now we're going to go into a few tracks remembering Merrick Elderman. He was an activist in the Jewish Labour Bund and a survivor of the Holocaust. He was involved in the Warsaw Ghetto Uprising. He was a leader in that in 43, and he also was fighting the Polish Warsaw Uprising in 44. So very active, and he stayed in Poland and also was a big opponent to Zionism, which is important, of course, and also supported the anti-Stalinist struggle in the 80s. He died in 2009, and have a couple good tracks, not specifically about him, but I think just around stuff that he was involved in and connected to. And I'm going to play the track, which is super fitting, and the track is Oh You Foolish Little Zionists, which I thought just so good. For playing, and it's by a few people: Daniel Kahn, Posoy Korolensko, and Oi Division. And yeah, it is actually a track I really love to play when I have a time and a place to play it. So yeah, let's play a few tracks.
2: Oi,
3: den narische Zionisten.
2: Den narische Zionisten.
3: Oi, den narische Zionisten.

0: and we have been listening to a few tracks in memory of Marek Elderman here on Music for the Global Intifada. And the last track we just heard was by Zahava Seawald with D. Shiva. And before that we heard the track All You Foolish Little Zionists by Daniel Kahn, Pursoy, Corolin Co. and Oi Division. So great track, love to always play that, so good. So just wanted to play a few tracks in memory of his activism, involvement in the Warsaw Ghetto Uprising, the Polish Warsaw Uprising as well, and just, yeah, being an awesome activist, definitely. And we're going to play a few tracks now, I guess, just around this continued genocide in Gaza, as we should. And I have a few tracks, maybe a couple we haven't played before, can't quite remember. But we're going to actually start off with a track from... we have a few tracks, so which ones do we play is a question to start off with. But I think we might start off with the track by Michael Elpert and the track with the devastation of Gaza. Michael is Jewish, anti-Zionist, anti-occupationist activist in United Snakes. So I thought, let's play this track, and we have a few more coming up, maybe from Joan Shafadi. We have a couple, so let us have a listen to this.
1: המבדיל המבדיל בין קודש לחויל אוי חטוי סניים חוו וו וו וו וו אוי זרי

And here on Music for the Global Intifada, we've just played a few tracks by Jawan Safadi. The last one was "Oh Winter," which was written in earlier this year in January, and it was written around those who were in tents and makeshift shelters during all that heavy rain and storms during the winter in Gaza. And before that, we heard another track by Jawa Safadi, but also with Hanan Odel Tala. And this track, The Monster, was inspired by the Freedom Tunnel Diggers. Yeah, I think you can find also the lyrics for that online on Bandcamp. And yeah, and The Monster is also obviously, should say, referring to the Israeli state. And I'm sure the IDF are included in that. And we started off with the track, The Devastation in Gaza by Michael L. Pert. And yeah, that's also a great track. Especially by someone involved in the Jewish anti-Zionist anti-occupation movement. So definitely a lot of great tracks there. I think we're going to play a bit of a loud song now because I feel like, there should be some anger, right? Though anger can be seen in different ways, but let us play this track by Carrot Killers. It's such a good track. And the track is called Deonitin, which means sick people. So, yep. Turn it up, or maybe turn it down if it's not your thing, and we'll play a few more tracks after that as well.

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A 3CR supporter.

And you are listening to Music for the Global Intifada. We just heard a track by Minhaj Makhtha, and that track is Kul Shadan Salam, and that has lyrics from the poet Agol. He was a respected Balochi poet and took his own life on the 4th of October in 2019. His poem has been put to music and really, really popular and well known. I guess I just snuck that one in there because we're running out of time. But we have been playing a lot of songs in support of all the genocide and, yeah, what do we call this? Atrocities in Gaza. We before listened to a track by Waleed Abdel Salam with Gaza. It's not a new song, but it is from the first Intifada. And so Waleed was one of the main singers and writers during that time. So maybe it's been like remastered or something a little not too long ago. But anyway, a great song to play, of course, because as we know, the struggle in Gaza has been going on for decades, not just a couple years. And then we started off with the nice, loud, amazing track by Cracktic Killers with the track Dayan Tin and meaning sick people. Yeah, great track. And I think we are running out of time, so I sort of wanted to go out with a bit of an older track from Palestine. And this is from one of the first big groups, the Sabrine group, who did a lot of stuff for music and culture, let's say, in Palestine over many, many years. So I wanted to play the song about a man. So we'll go out with that and, you know, keep supporting Palestine, be active. And there's so many things that are going on. You can obviously listen to the Remember Palestine show here on 3CR on Saturday mornings. You can get involved or get updates from the APAN group in their mailing list and, you know, do your own thing, see what's going on out there, but always support Palestinian people and their struggle. That is it for us this week. Let us listen to the great song by Sabrine. And Hong Kongology is up next.

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1: There you go, tangent get high 3CR's echo ding type but AM Pando or hey they get dick mock juice here instead. They attacking hot gong ye. Come on, I'm so Bojo Lam Yik Lin Toma. Lam Zi Chan Tomai. 蔡立儀的對話啦，咁如果大家有留意啲歌詞咧，都係都幾有啲過時，但係都幾得意，因為係咯，佢蔡立儀佢係會有一種輕快地 rap 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

0: Welcome to Electronic Intifada Radio. I'm Nora Barrows-Friedman. On this episode, is Israel truly isolated? Human rights lawyer Craig Mochaber says the answer is clear by looking at the UN.
1: Israel's impunity is still fully intact. Nothing pulls back the curtain so completely as this spectacle of an indicted war criminal, Netanyahu, who is in the middle of perpetrating a genocide, being received as a VIP inside the UN, while those outside the UN who are protesting the genocide were arrested en masse.
0: Rokaya Shamsidine reports from Lebanon.
2: Families are navigating deadly drone strikes and coordinated attacks, watching their homes burn and mourning their dead entirely unsupported by the government meant to protect them.
0: And on the Resistance Report, John Elmer looks at the latest accounting of U.S. military losses to Iranian operations.
3: The long-range forecast for the Americans' ability to defend their bases in the Middle East, the numbers just don't add up. Well below 50% of their munition stocks are gone. So whatever the Americans are talking about, that they're going to destroy the civilization of Iran, Iran is going to destroy all of their bases and empty out their munition magazine.
0: This is Electronic Intifada Radio. I'm Nora Barrows-Friedman. This episode highlights the news, interviews, and reports from our live stream broadcast on October 1st, 2026. Later in the show, we look at what it will take to turn Israel's growing isolation into real accountability. Human rights lawyer and former UN official Craig Mochaber joins us to discuss the gap between diplomatic condemnation and action, as well as the Board of Peace plans for Gaza. But first, in Lebanon, Israeli occupation forces have continued to accelerate their attacks and widespread destruction across the south. Our contributor Rokaya Shamsidine filed this report from Lebanon.
2: This is Rokaya Shamsidine reporting for the Electronic Intifada from southern Lebanon. Over the past several days, Israeli forces have further escalated their military campaign across the south, expanding ground incursions, conducting systematic home burnings, and launching targeted strikes despite the so-called ceasefire. In Nabati al-Fawa, an Israeli drone strike targeted a pickup truck that had been granted official movement permission by the U.S. Brokered Liaison Mechanism Committee and was actively accompanied by a Lebanese army force. The attack resulted in 5 injuries, as reported by the Lebanese Civil Defense. This blatant targeting of an officially coordinated movement underscores the ongoing danger to all southern Lebanese infrastructure and security personnel alike. Ground aggression has simultaneously intensified, with Israeli forces burning down residential homes, including in the town of Meisa Jaban. The wider southern region has faced relentless bombardment since the early morning hours. Artillery shelling and heavy machine gun fire targeted the town of Zawtar al-Sharqiyya. Meanwhile, Israeli warplanes launched 2 air raids on the town of Mansoura, closely coordinated with Apache helicopter flights overhead. These violations of civilian life and safety mirror a profound institutional abandonment felt by grieving families across southern Lebanon. Dr. Lina Murtada, a pediatrician here in Lebanon, told the Electronic Intifada that nearly a month has passed since the devastating Israeli massacre in the village of Kfar Raman, which claimed the lives of 13 people, including 6 children. To date, the Lebanese government has neither contacted the grieving family nor offered condolences to Dr. Murtada, who is a relative of the family, or to the 2 surviving children who were left completely orphaned by the strike. For the people of southern Lebanon, the reality on the ground remains stark. While state officials continue to offer public promises of support and solidarity and diplomacy being the only way forward, families are navigating deadly drone strikes and coordinated attacks, watching their homes burn and mourning their dead entirely unsupported by the government meant to protect them.
0: That was Rokaya Shamsidine reporting from Lebanon. You're listening to Electronic Intifada Radio with me, Nora Barrows-Friedman. Now it's time for the Resistance Report. This week, John Elmer examines the latest accounting of U.S. military losses of aircraft, equipment, and personnel to Iranian operations against U.S. airbases across the Middle East.
3: This is the Resistance Report on day 1091 of Israel's genocide in Gaza. It's been 216 days since the U.S. and Israel launched their war of aggression against Iran. The Iranians have been consistent through this whole thing, and I'm just going to reiterate that because of it. The chief aide to the commander-in-chief of the Iranian armed forces said earlier this week that the Strait of Hormuz will never return to what it was before. The Islamic Republic of Iran will assume management of the Strait of Hormuz and fully control it. That matches with Memorandum of Understanding number 4 that Trump signed in Versailles in June. Foreign Minister Abbas Araghchi was at the United Nations General Assembly in New York, and he offered something of an olive branch to the U.S., a 7-day timeline to reopen the Strait of Hormuz that can begin as soon as the U.S. accepts this plan. If they accept it tomorrow, the plan starts tomorrow. We believe the U.S. can take certain actions in 4 to 5 days. The Strait can open on day 6, and talks for the final deal can start on day 7. So they're still offering diplomatic off-ramp for the U.S. Trump spat at that, but the Iranians are not stopping their military operations. The Iranian leader Mojtaba Khamenei released a statement this week on the second anniversary of the assassination of Hezbollah chief Hassan Nasrallah, and he described the bygone era where the two seas to Iran's south, this is a quote, the two seas to Iran's south were a theater of activity for enemy forces. But today, because of the painful blows they have suffered at the hands of the courageous fighters and defenders of the Strait of Hormuz, they do not advance beyond the Arabian Sea. And he said, the day is near when the Arabian Sea too will be emptied of their presence. So he's speaking about the Persian Gulf and the Gulf of Oman, which the Americans are afraid to operate in, although they are escorting ships with Marines on board those ships. So this week, we're going to take a look at some aircraft losses, a downing of an MQ drone, MQ-1C drone. So this is sometimes it's being identified as a Predator, but it's not a Predator. It's an MQ-1C Gray Eagle. These are run by the U.S. Army, and it's been shot down. I think they've gotten 3 of these now, and not quite sure if they're getting mixed in with the MQ-9 tally, which is now up to 53. But in any case, we're talking about 50 plus drones destroyed of this class of drone. So more than $2 billion of Reapers have been destroyed. The U.S. Air Force Chief of Staff told the House Armed Services Committee in May that the Reaper has been the most valuable player of the Iran war for the U.S. So the MVP is getting gutted and emptied, well below a third of its stock, completely destroyed, and there's no replacements for this type of MQ-9 drone. So here's the losses, collecting admitted losses that have come up in 2 important reports, Congressional Budget Office report and Pentagon Inspector General report, both first time they have produced these reports. The numbers from the Budget Office and from the Inspector General were stale as soon as they came out, because the Iranians keep popping drones in the Strait of Hormuz multiple times a week, and has been the case since the beginning of the war. That is where the concentration of it is. And this doesn't include the radars that are destroyed. 90 aircraft that have been damaged or destroyed in this war. And this does not include 4 additional Chinook helicopters that were destroyed on the tarmac as well. In any case, we're talking about 90 planes, MQ-9 Reaper drones, up to 47. It's now up to about 53. The KC-135 Stratotankers, these are aerial refueling aircraft, 9 of them damaged and destroyed. That E-3 Sentry, we're going to take a look at that today. That's the first time an E-3 Sentry has been destroyed in combat, has been lost in combat from the U.S. And these are planes that are older than me. So they've been in every single American imperialist war, particularly since the end of the Cold War. The F-15 Strike Eagles, we know about 3 of them that were shot down by friendly fire by a Kuwaiti pilot who turned himself into an ace by shooting down his American compatriots, probably trained by them as well. But then we see the other 8 Strike Eagles that were damaged on the runway that I reported on a couple weeks ago in the strike on Muwaffaq al-Salti. And you're just talking about billions of dollars in destroyed infrastructure. We have proof of them. We have videos. We have satellite footage. We get occasionally soldiers tell us information leaks out. But Pete Hegseth, the defense secretary for the U.S. in charge of the military, he said any kind of this reporting on damage at bases, reporting on munition stockpiles, was treasonous. And so that's how the U.S. is treating this information war. And that's why we've seen basically nothing but lies from CENTCOM throughout this entire war. This does not include billions in radars that have been destroyed. The soldiers giving us these photos are the way this stuff is coming out. And hopefully we're going to see more of CBS published this. This is the E3 Sentry. This is the only one to be destroyed in combat ever. This is what CBS said. The images were sent to CBS News by active service members. And this service member said, "This major damage to our bases that hasn't been communicated to the American public," one deployed service member told CBS News, "we're standing there with our eyes closed, getting punched in the face. The strike on this plane destroyed its radar tower. This is a $500 million plane. There's only 16 of them in operational use right now. And there's only 6 of them deployed to this Iran war. So a significant loss. The U.S. Air Force calls the E-3 Sentry the world's premier command and control battlefield management aircraft. It's an airborne early warning and control system, an AWACS, and it is in the air to essentially be eyes in the sky. It gets your radar up above the ground and gives you massive overview of the battle space. It coordinates between each fighter jet. It can do missile defense. It's an all-around important aircraft. Again, this is the way we're getting this information. We're getting it months later, and I've done this a bunch of times, but we get it months later from the generals that are speaking at their own conferences. So this comes from the conference that was being addressed is the Air and Space Forces Space and Cyber Conference, and the War Zone visited that conference and heard from the head of the Air Mobility Command, so the person in charge of these KC-135s. And this is the description of when this was hit on the runway, and this is a quote from the airman. "A KC-135 ops crew is in the jet. The KC-135 maintenance team is about to launch this jet. Unexpected red alarm, an attack warning. Everyone jumps in a bunker. After the barrage, the airmen emerged from their bunkers and checked out the plane. The aircraft is smoking," Tully said. "There are holes in it, and it's a fully loaded KC-135. 200,000 pounds of jet fuel took 48 hours to drain out of the aircraft." And this was at Prince Sultan Air Base in Saudi. So this is what the soldiers sent in. They sent in these pictures from Camp Buring in Kuwait. And CBS says similar grim pictures were captured at Camp Buring, Kuwait, a major staging area for the U.S. military and a post in the remote desert region in the far northwest of Kuwait. These base housings, again, maybe they're all empty, but the way that the casualty counts come out, there's no way of verifying this. And that's part of the information war that the Americans have undertaken, basically to lie. And the U.S. service member that sent these images in, again, we had seen these images previously, images of this destruction, but not these images. So these images are all new. We've never seen them before. So the U.S. military service member who gave the images described them and said, "These are not squirters getting through," talking about the ballistic missiles. He said, "We're not defending these bases. We're just standing and watching them get destroyed." Camp Buring is a major war hub for the U.S. from the war in Iraq. And it was one of those places that became kind of like a mini city where you could like get Pizza Hut and go to a movie and do all kinds of trappings of American culture, such as it is in these bases, in these city, basically little mini city states, sovereign territory inside the country of Kuwait, Camp Arifjan. Again, base housing clearly being shown, ballistic missile strike that ended that base housing. Possible that they're all evacuated, but it's hard to believe that at each of these strikes, there's just nobody on these bases, because these are the bases they stayed on. These are the bases that they, in effect, defended. They consolidated onto these bases as opposed to spreading out across all of the 15 plus bases that they could be at. So that's what we see here from Camp Arifjan, because this is another thing that's happening in the media, this kind of leaking out of casualties. Here we look at a Washington Post report from last week that says, "More U.S. troops have died amid Iran war than Pentagon has disclosed publicly. Officials who spoke to the Post expressed frustration that the additional loss of life in the Middle East is not reflected in the Defense Department's casualty database. The Washington Post reported that more American service members have died in the Middle East during the Iran conflict than the Pentagon has disclosed officially. Officials have said that as many as 5 military fatalities are not reflected in the DCAS, that is the Defense Casualty Analysis System. and those discrepancies remain. Defense Secretary Pete Hegseth claimed that the Washington Post article was inaccurate and disgusting. So that's how they're treating basic information about the well-being of their troops, in theory, under the Department of Defense, run by Pete Hegseth. So he's calling that disgusting. People talk about the cover-up of casualties in the U.S., and a lot of people say it's impossible. You can't cover up casualties. You're going to hear about them eventually. The families will speak up and say they were never acknowledged. And that all may be true in the long run, but in the day by day, lying about your casualties on month-long delays allows for there to just be obfuscation of when those attacks happened, the efficacy of those attacks, the ability for the Americans to defend themselves. All of that stuff is just taken off the table when they're just lying about these casualties. They're moving them from category to category and just playing games with the numbers until the war is over and the numbers probably by the end of it, maybe they will not have lied about numbers. But at this current moment, there's no question that they're doing that. A week later, Pentagon quietly adds dozens to the tally of troops wounded amid the Iran war, with the addition of 29 sailors and 8 Marines. The total number of personnel wounded since the start of the hostilities has risen to 861, data shows, and that was just from earlier this week. So they're adding operations that were weeks ago into this database and makes it difficult to track, because if they released these numbers properly and how they previously did, I mean, they used to have Pentagon briefings that they don't have anymore. They just have the Hegseth clown shows like he did yesterday, state of war or whatever. He called everybody treasonous and insulted, you know, 40% of enlisted service members during the speech and whatnot. That is the Trump administration all around, right? Everybody knows that. Wall Street Journal, the U.S. is burning through its supply of interceptors to counter Iran's attacks, right? This is something we said before the war started was going to be an issue. But this is reporting on the show that I showed you like 6 or 8 videos a couple weeks ago of this attack on Muwaffaq al-Salti Air Base. And the U.S. here is admitting that they expended 70 or more Patriots and Thaads to blunt a recent attack on Jordan. And this comes out a week after all of those videos were published. And the source for this story is not the videos that we all saw throwing, you know, somewhere between 80 and 100 PAC-3 Patriot interceptor missiles at 20 Jordanian ballistic missiles. This is from U.S. officials. Officials said, quote unquote, newspaper reporting. It's like they can't look at the evidence that is being provided. In any case, 70 is an undercount. Each time you hear it launched and see it go up, you can count for yourself how many in this barrage. And this is just in one video. And this video I didn't show you originally because it didn't surface. It surfaced about 2 weeks after this attack. This is a PAC-3 being launched. And current operational doctrine, according to Lockheed Martin, who makes it, is that you fire 2 interceptors for each incoming ballistic missile. But we've been watching this entire war. They're firing 6 at each one. And sometimes we don't even see the missile that they're talking about being launched at. So these are hit-to-kill missiles. And if they don't hit, then they self-destruct in the air. From the September 8th attack on Muwaffaq al-Salti Air Base, again, Jordan said 20 ballistic missiles were fired. The IRGC said they fired those missiles because of the tanker-for-tanker Americans sinking their tankers. And no tankers have been sunk since this attack. The pre-war stocks, we've talked about this a number of times, but let's keep talking about it. The pre-war Patriot stocks were 2,300 total. By April, that number was 1,030, so well below 50%. July, about 750. So what is that? Less than a quarter, about a quarter left. And the pre-war Thaads, 450. July, about 230. And they're talking about launching 100 of the PAC-3s, and they're talking about dozen of Thaads. Thaads are about $15 million per interceptor, especially to replace them. They might have been sold originally in the 11 or 12 million per, but 15 million is a reasonable number to pick. And it's a very expensive proposition. And there is no alternative to these two. The PAC-3 and the Thaad are the only two anti-ballistic missile systems, except on warships. The warships run the Aegis systems and they use standard missiles, and those are even crazier costs. And they've been trying to save those. Apparently their stocks of those are somewhat better than the Patriot stocks, and they're not fired with the reckless abandon. But the THAAD interceptor and the PAC-4 interceptors are 15 and 4 million, but the SM-3s are between 10 and 30 million, and the SM-6s are at least 10 million. And these are fired from the warships that are out at sea. So there is no alternative. When these run out, they run out. The numbers that they're saying here, 750 were left in July. Well, they just launched 100 more. So now you're talking 650 left. How many days of battle is that if for 20 ballistic missiles, you're getting 100 Patriot interceptors? Just basic math, that's 7 days of engagement left on those. And for the THAADs, they launched a dozen THAADs, probably some from Israel, to intercept those ballistic missiles at Muwaffaq al-Sulti Air Base, which failed because the missiles hit the base. And this was, I talked to you about this a few weeks ago, when they said roughly 8 F-15s were damaged or destroyed on the runway, and another A-10 Warthog close air support aircraft was hit on the apron as well. So these are just not sustainable operations. All of the missiles going up, these are Patriot PAC-3s being fired from Jordan. Jordan has their own batteries as well, so they could be using multiple batteries here. And the Americans are only admitting to the 70 plus from theirs, knowing that the Jordanians fired off one of their batteries as well. Several launchers could have put the same number in the air. So really, the long range forecast for the Americans' ability to defend their bases in the Middle East, to carry out this war that they keep threatening after the midterm elections, as if the Iranians care about the midterm elections in the US, the numbers just don't add up. They could not fight, for example, they could not fight the war that they just fought. They could not fight that again because well below 50% of their munition stocks are gone. So whatever we saw from March and April, it was really only 40 days, that could not be done again. So whatever the Americans are talking about, that they're going to destroy the civilization of Iran, Iran is going to destroy all of their bases and empty out their munition magazines. So this is a ballistic missile attack by the IRGC versus U.S. and Jordanian airbase Muwaffaq al-Sulti, which is the main command node for this war.

0: So that's in fact only three batteries that we're seeing there launching, and you can see, you can count them yourself. There's 70 just in that video alone, just from those launchers. I think that video, like I said, it surfaced a couple of weeks later, clearly by a soldier, somebody who's on the base, given the proximity of all of the launchers, because we saw three launchers there. So it's got to be on the base. And that's the only way we can get these outgoing shots. We saw, I showed you shots from civilians from distance, but to just hear each one, $4 million, $4 million, one after another. And what you just saw was $500 million. $500 million in interceptors shot in minutes, and for one base and for one barrage of 20 missiles. This is not a sustainable war for the US, and it's one of the reasons that I don't believe that this war can continue at this rate. And the Iranians, they know this too. That's why at the beginning of the war, the Americans were saying, oh, we knocked out all of their ballistic missile launchers, they can't launch missiles. And that was just a lie at that time that served them. 6 months later, it's just idiotic to say those kind of things, like the Israelis did too. They said that they knocked out 60% of the launchers in just a couple of days. Now that's clearly not the case. So this has been the Resistance Report for day 1091 of Israel's genocide in Gaza.
1: That was our contributing editor, John Elmer. You're listening to Electronic Intifada Radio with me, Nora Barrows-Friedman. Israeli Prime Minister and war crimes fugitive Benjamin Netanyahu addressed the UN General Assembly on September 24th, 2026. You can hear the boos and cheers as dozens of delegates walked out of the hall. The Electronic Intifada's executive director, Ali Abunima, sets the stage to discuss Israel's impunity on the world stage with our next guest.
2: Delegates walked out of the United Nations General Assembly as Benjamin Netanyahu arrived to deliver his speech. Yet the Israeli leader was still able to take the podium despite the International Criminal Court warrant for his arrest on charges of war crimes and crimes against humanity. But is this just satisfying theater with no real impact? If Israel is really so isolated, how can that isolation be turned into real accountability? What will it take, almost three full years into this genocide, to turn increasingly vocal diplomatic condemnation into measures that stop the daily killing, effectively protect Palestinians, and impose consequences and punishment on those responsible for the horrific suffering we see Israel inflict in Gaza, across Palestine, and in Lebanon every day? Joining us again is Craig Mukhaibar, a human rights lawyer who spent more than three decades at the United Nations. He headed the New York office of the UN High Commissioner for Human Rights right before leaving in October 2023, denouncing the organization's failure to confront Israel's genocide in Gaza. And we're always pleased to welcome him back to the Electronic Intifada live stream. Hi, Craig.
3: Hi, Ali. Hi, Nora. Great to be back with you.
2: So, Craig, let's begin with the scene surrounding Netanyahu's speech. Dozens of delegations walked out, and Netanyahu responded by calling them moral cowards, and he also used the platform to deny genocide. Let's listen to a little bit of his speech. I promise this is very, very short.
4: Accusing Israel of genocide is the greatest lie of the century.
2: Yeah, that's all I could stomach.
5: Yeah.
2: But basically, Netanyahu's speech was a belligerent exercise in self-justification, presenting Israel's mass murder and genocide in Gaza as a moral achievement. His insults towards the delegates who walked out conveyed contempt for any sort of international scrutiny and defiance of all demands for accountability. And I just want to show one more clip. And this was posted by Israel's ambassador, Danny Danon, himself. And it shows him harassing a member of Iran's delegation in the General Assembly Hall.
6: I thought it appropriate to give you the Starlink if you heard the prime minister. It can be very useful for you to allow the Iranian people to get their freedom after what you did to them. So you want to take it and deliver it back to Tehran? It can be very useful for you in Iran.
2: Of course, the Starlink satellite device, as we learned at the beginning of this year, Israeli and American intelligence had infiltrated tens of thousands of Starlink terminals into Iran as part of the insurgency and campaign of terrorism that they launched in order to try to topple the Iranian government before launching the war of aggression in February. Craig, looking at all of those scenes, and especially the walkout, what does that tell you about Israel's standing in the world and about the limits of its isolation so far? What would it look like to distinguish a real break with Israel's impunity from just another symbolic protest?
3: All that just tells me is that Israel's impunity is still fully intact. I posted on this that nothing pulls back the curtain so completely as this spectacle of an indicted war criminal, Netanyahu, who is in the middle of perpetrating a genocide, being received as a VIP inside the UN, while those outside the UN who are protesting the genocide were arrested en masse. Or, to complete the picture, you have a parallel meeting convened on UN premises in like the next conference room over of Trump's criminal board of peace, right? And you've got characters like Blair and Kushner and Mladenov, all complicit in this, who are moving freely around UN headquarters and literally sitting at a table together in the UN plotting the next stage of the destruction and erasure of Palestine on a UN conference table. Or, you know, that image of Danny Danon. You know, Danny Danon is the former head of this far-right terrorist group called Betar, and is now the ambassador to the UN. He is one of the most clownish but also sinister figures that you will see in the UN corridors. And there he is audaciously filming himself as he violates UN rules, every standard of protocol, effectively issuing a not-so-veiled threat to the Iranians, walks up the aisle, smirks, harasses the Iranian delegate, trying to provoke the delegate who sat there, I think, coolly and with great dignity, while the Israeli regime is actively trying to destroy Iran. Which, by the way, you might remember, his predecessor with this was this very sinister fellow called Gilad Erdan. And he's the guy who showed up in the Security Council wearing a yellow Holocaust star as Israel was being criticized for the genocide to try to paint Israel as the victim. And he's the same guy who stood up in front of the UN General Assembly and shredded the UN Charter in that small portable shredding machine that he brought up there as well. And the same guy who was physically removed forcefully by UN security for trying to disrupt proceedings while the president of Iran was speaking at a previous General Assembly. And by the way, these two clowns represent a regime that has murdered 400 UN staff in Gaza in just the past 3 years alone, that has abducted and tortured countless other UN staff, confiscated and destroyed UN property, you know, repeatedly violating every norm of international law for which the UN is responsible, up to and including, you know, the denial of self-determination, serial aggression, genocide, the highest rules of international law. And yet, these people are granted UN credentials every year, year after year. And you have to ask yourself why. So for me, what you're seeing there is global cowardice and complicity displayed, you know, literally on the world stage. That's impunity, right? Netanyahu's speech, which was so outrageous. I mean, really, this will go down in history as maybe the most outrageous speech alongside the ravings of Donald Trump from the podium of the UN. This is a guy who is indicted by the International Criminal Court for crimes against humanity, literally a fugitive from justice, who was received on the red carpet inside United Nations headquarters while serving as the principal architect of the ongoing genocide in Palestine. He is universally despised outside of the United States. He's blocked from traveling to most countries on the planet. And yet he's being guaranteed not just impunity, but VIP status. And he's allowed to enter the UN to address the General Assembly and treat it as if he is some sort of global statesman, right? So that is not only morally appalling, it's also a breach of U.S. obligations under Common Article 1 of the Geneva Conventions, under Article 1 of the Genocide Convention. I mean, that's obvious, the criminality of the U.S. regime. But what I said is this stain also extends to the U.N. The U.N. General Assembly would not have to witness this nonsense if they had taken the action they needed to take years ago to remove the UN credentials of the Israeli regime. If the Security Council had not legitimized the regime and buttressed its impunity by its unlawful endorsement of the Board of Peace that you mentioned, Ali. If the UN Secretary General, who is leaving in a matter of weeks from 10 years on the job, who has still not called out the genocide by name, and he will leave without ever having declared or recognized the genocide that's taking place in Palestine. So that means the head of a genocidal Israeli apartheid regime, a fugitive indicted for crimes against humanity, was allowed to enter the U.S. and address the GA as a statesman. Now, let me say this as well. Yes, he took the podium and he faced a mass walkout of principal delegations from across the world. I think 77 delegations in unison got up and walked out. This does not happen. It only happens with regard to this regime, showing that the world recognizes that that you cannot normalize this kind of regime and that they have to be held accountable. Now, those same delegations have not taken the action necessary to hold the regime accountable, but it is important. But the other thing that you hear while that's happening is some cheers for Netanyahu. And what people will not know, if they're only following this in the Western press, those cheers are coming from a large number of Zionist seat warmers, as we call them, who the Israeli delegation brought in to occupy seats in the gallery and empty seats on the floor. By the way, including people like Alan Dershowitz and other deranged Zionist figures, with instructions to applaud and cheer and even call out fascist chants in support of the regime and in support of Netanyahu. And so, you know, to try to make it, to shift the focus from the world walking out on him and to make it look like this is the U.S. Congress where bought and paid for stooges actually cheer for this blood-soaked war criminal. But in fact, the delegations who were in the room, with the exception of the Americans, sat silently, looked at their papers, looked away. So even those who were ordered to stay in the room were not receiving him with the usual diplomatic embrace that a head of state gets in the UN. So the regime is isolated, but that action is still missing. And by the way, after the walkout, the Israelis sent an Israeli figure to walk up and down the aisles and take the names of delegates who walked out in a, you know, a sort of a transparently threatening gesture that you normally don't see in these circumstances as well. And then you've got Netanyahu up at the podium, who is posturing and posing and gesturing madly, like what I said is like a bad theater performance of Hitler or of Mussolini. And the entire speech was designed to mock the UN, to belittle the rest of the world, to intimidate some delegations, and I think in large measure to feed red meat to his racist followers back in the colony in advance of the upcoming Israeli elections. And as you said, he even had the audacity to call those who walked out in opposition to a war criminal and genocide, this a man who's universally reviled as probably the most profoundly immoral character of the 21st century. He called them moral cowards. He insulted the delegations. He openly celebrated the many crimes of the Israeli regime. He bragged about the terrorist pager attack on Lebanon, actually waving a pager from the podium in what was, I think, partially boasting for the crime, partly daring anyone to do anything about it, and I think in part a threat to any who would dare to challenge the regime. And he even mused about the possibility of a missile destroying the entire UN compound as a part of an attempt first to paint Israel as the victim of all of this aggression and genocide across Western Asia. He spent a fair amount of time repeating the regime's now absolutely debunked genocide propaganda, which we're all familiar with. And I think he was fooling precisely no one in that hall as well. He defended the illegal occupation of Palestine, the illegal occupation of Syria. He lied incessantly throughout the speech. He had the nerve to call these violent, racist, illegal Zionist settlers who are actually carrying out pogroms in the West Bank as we speak. He called them peaceful and honorable people. And he labeled all human rights defenders criticizing the regime as anti-Semites. We're all familiar with these kinds of things as well. And I think he even went so far as to attack American citizens who are protesting the regime's crimes, and even, you know, Mayor Mamdani for speaking out against the regime's crimes as well. Jonathan Ofer has an article in Mondo Weiss now where he points out that Netanyahu even directly incited genocide amongst his followers in Israel at the end of his speech by referencing a biblical quote that Israelis understand as a part of the command for the complete genocide of Amalek. It's this phrase, and again, I don't speak Hebrew, but it's Nezach Israel Lo Yashaker, which they even have an abbreviation for Nili, N-I-L-I, or Y. which is based on this reprimand of King Saul by Samuel for failing to completely annihilate the Amalekites because they massacred the entire population, but they allowed the king and some of the sheep and cattle to survive. And this is an admonition which is also used by Zionist cells early in the 20th century, and now by Mossad and Shin Bet. They have something called the Neely Task Force based on this quote, which is a code for wiping out their enemies. And the message is that Israelis should finish the genocide in Palestine. He did all of this, Ali and Nora, from the podium of an organization that declares peace and human rights as its core missions, and where this madman, this wanted war criminal, received VIP treatment and every diplomatic nicety. That's not accountability as it could be, and there's plenty the UN could do to make sure that it did become accountability. Symbolism is important, but action is still lacking, I think.
2: Let's take a look at what you called, I think you called the delusional or deranged speech of President Donald Trump. Perhaps that's my word, but I think you said that. And it really offered another revealing moment. Let's hear a little bit of what he said about Iran.
5: But I have a big decision to make. Will a deal be made with Iran that lets them rebuild and create a far greater country than it ever was before? Maybe one of the greatest in the Middle East or even the world? Or do I annihilate the Islamic Republic and do it quickly, never giving them a chance to kill and destroy people and countries again? Do I drive them into hell with no chance of survival and no hope of future greatness or generations?
7: Wow.
2: So that's the President of the United States using that same UN podium to threaten another member state with annihilation. What do we make of the fact that the rest of the world is allowing this, especially Russia and China, who are supposedly superpowers, but seem to be just allowing it to happen? I mean, you know, you've already said a lot about the bankruptcy of the UN. I mean, does this tell us anything we didn't already know?
3: I mean, it tells us how, I won't say desperate, how urgent the situation really is. I mean, this guy is standing at the podium of the UN. He just perpetrated at least one crime, which is under the UN Charter, the threat of the use of force is also a violation of international law. And he is threatening not just to use force against Iran, he's threatening to annihilate it, and he's threatening to annihilate it quickly. And when you realize that the U.S. and the Israeli

0: and he will annihilate it quickly. You cannot dismiss the fear that he's talking about the use of tactical nuclear weapons, for example. And you cannot dismiss the charge that he's talking about genocide of the Iranian people in the process as well. So there is no analog any time in the history of the United Nations to what we witnessed in his speech. Open criminality, deranged murderous threats, using genocidal language from the podium of the UN General Assembly. By the way, not just regard to Iran, he bragged about U.S. aggression against Venezuela. That was a crime as well. He bragged about stealing its natural resources, also a crime. And he even said, and I quote, "To the victors belong the spoils," as if this is the 19th century and not an order in which the UN and international law are supposed to define international. I mean, it's no mistake that he's saying these things from the podium of an organization that the U.S. is absolutely dedicated to dismantling. He boasted about the murdering of boaters in the Caribbean, who he accuses of being drug traffickers, without charge or trial. Those are extrajudicial executions. Those are gross violations of human rights. Those are international crimes. And he boasted about that from the UN podium. He even went so far in the UN to say that climate change was a hoax. And, you know, if that tells you something about Trump, if that tells you something about the Republican Party, if that tells you something about the Democratic Party that has done nothing to rein this lunatic in, it also tells you something, I'm sorry to say, about the American people who proceed as if we are living in normal times and we just have to wait this guy out. This man is murdering people every single day as we speak and bragging about it from the podium of the United Nations. These are very serious times, I think.
1: Craig, as you mentioned, UN Secretary General Antonio Guterres spoke about the scale of the killing and destruction in Gaza and called for compliance with the International Court of Justice's binding provisional measures. But what did you find missing from his response and Guterres's overall massaging of this genocidal rhetoric and his permission to host these wanted war criminals, these war crimes fugitives at the United Nations?
0: Of course, he doesn't have the authority to stop. It's the General Assembly. It's the member states themselves. And here, I blame the global majority. This is the General Assembly. There's no Russian or Chinese or other veto there. The global majority has given the credentials to Netanyahu, including the Global South, to participate. That's, I think, what we need to focus on. Secretary General doesn't have the authority to stop him, but as I said, there are things that he could do. There are certain protocols that he could withdraw. He could not, you know, have his deputy secretary general present visibly during the speech. There's so many things that they could do. He could provide better protection to others in the room. He could platform the victims of the genocide more than he does. And he could. You know, he is 10 years in. He's about to leave. He is 3 years into the current upsurge in genocide in Palestine, and he still has not called out that genocide or used his convening powers to mobilize action against that genocide. This is his.
2: But he has spread atrocity propaganda to assist the genocide.
0: And he has protected the regime. In addition to spreading it, he has, you see, look at the distinction between the very principled action of the UN special rapporteurs like Francesca Albanese and Balakrishnan Rajagopal and, you know, so many other UN special rapporteurs, independent mechanisms who have consistently called out the horrors being perpetrated by the Israeli regime, including the genocide. And on the other hand, those political appointees, special advisors to the Secretary General, women in armed conflict, on children in armed conflict, sexual violence, children in armed conflict, on genocide itself, who have run cover for the regime. These are mechanisms that report to the Secretary General. He's responsible for what they report. He's the one who controls what's in their reports and tells them to carry out certain activities. So he really is responsible for protecting the regime during its crimes and being too fearful, or I don't know what his ideological motivation might be, but complicit in the silencing of those who are trying to call out the regime and to hold it accountable. So this is his last major address, and he is going to leave at the end of the year. And he said, even though the member states, the Security Council, P5, are having a hard time identifying his successor and have talked about extending him, he has said he will not be extended after the 31st of December, and he will leave on the 1st of January regardless. And he has lost his chance to be on the right side of history and to take

0: the kind of action that he could take under his own powers in order to hold the regime accountable. And I think his legacy will be forever be marked by the way he failed adequately to respond to these horrors. And I should say, you know, the process to replace him is going on in earnest. The reason that they're not making good progress is because the P5 cannot agree, and the U.S. is working very hard to block any Secretary General candidate who would say anything that might sound like holding the Israeli regime accountable for its genocide. You'll see that the former High Commissioner for Human Rights, Michelle Bachelet of Chile, has just withdrawn from the race because she's being blocked by the Americans because of the fear that she will say something. Israel and the U.S. have been pushing this character, Rafael Grossi, who is the director general of the IAEA, the International Atomic Energy Agency, who is just basically a puppet of the U.S. and Israel. Of course, he is resisted by others who recognize the fact that he's a puppet. And, you know, all of this is well and good, but you even have some very scary discussions. Let me just mention quickly, because they can't agree on any of these candidates, there have been some informal discussions in the corridors of the UN amongst the P5 looking for a compromise candidate, which sometimes happens when they can't agree on the announced candidates, and they bring somebody in through the back door. And if you look at some of the names that have been mentioned, Sigrid Kaag and Nikolay Mladenov, these two Board of Peace collaborators who have besmirched their reputations by actually being servants of Israel and the U.S. and were actually on the Board of Peace now, you know, bold-faced participation in this ruse. You've got Lana Nusseibeh of the United Arab Emirates, who's been a main advocate of the Abraham Accords and normalization.
1: She's of Palestinian background, interestingly. You know, basically works for a pro-Israel, pro-Zionist regime. And, you know, it's interesting when you say a compromise candidate, and we could say, well, these Board of Peace characters like Nikolay Mladenov, well, they wouldn't stand a chance. But remember that Russia and China abstained on the Board of Peace resolution, and they allowed it to pass the Security Council. It's no thanks to Russia and China who allowed that to pass. So, you know, to the extent that any of this even matters anymore, which is a question maybe we'll leave for another day, it's possible. Don't be surprised if we see one of these Zionist collaborators with genocide as a Secretary General of the UN.
0: The U.S. in particular will do everything it can to prevent the appointment of a Secretary General who will take any kind of a principled position. And as I always recall, every time these processes are going on to select the SG, they have said in the past that they want a Secretary General who's more secretary and less general. They don't want somebody who's going to be a principled leader. And they want that secretary to be a secretary to the U.S. empire. And I'm afraid that that may well be what they get.
1: Well, beautifully put. So you mentioned the Board of Peace, and it was meeting during the UN with, as you said, these just grotesque figures like Tony Blair, Jared Kushner, and Nikolay Mladenov present. And as I noted, it exists thanks to the Security Council giving it its blessing last November. Let's take a listen to a brief clip of Jared Kushner, Donald Trump's son-in-law, speaking at that event last week at the UN.
2: I'd like to point out that a year ago, none of this existed, right? We didn't even have the conflict solved. The Board of Peace didn't exist. Nobody knew what the International Stabilization Force was because it didn't exist. There was no National Committee for Gaza because it didn't exist. And what you've seen is almost like the building of a really, really big startup. I mean, the effort that's been...
1: It's just incredible there listening to Kushner talking about the conflict being solved and all these other so-called achievements, while on the same day he was speaking, Israel is bombing and killing Palestinians in Gaza, as it does almost every day. And also released during the UN General Assembly was a new report from UNCTAD, the UN Trade and Development Agency, which provides a really sober reality check on Kushner's fantasies. And what it says is that Gaza is experiencing the world's most severe economic crisis on record. That's a quote. Annual economic output per person stood at just $212 in 2025. That's the equivalent to 58 cents a day and 83% below what was already the severely depressed 2022 level in Gaza. A few more figures from that report. Israel's genocidal assault since October 2023 has damaged or destroyed 92% of Gaza's economic establishments, bringing production almost to a halt. Agriculture and industry in Gaza produced 94% less in 2025 than in 2022. Construction was down 99%. Unemployment reached 78%, and more than 90% of Gaza's working-age population had no work. Physical infrastructure damage reached an estimated $35.2 billion by early 2026, with another $22.7 billion in economic and social losses. You know, so that's something that's been made horrifically clear. We've been seeing that Google updated its maps, or its Google Maps and Google Earth images, showing just the complete annihilation of most of Gaza. Shocking images. The recovery and reconstruction needs are estimated by UNCTAD at $71.5 billion, a bill that is growing every day, and no construction has started. So in this context, what is even the Board of Peace for? What's it trying to do?
0: You know, as I've said before, the Board of Peace is a criminal enterprise. And this resolution of the UN General Assembly that tried to legitimize the Board of Peace cannot, under international law, do so. Because what was done in that resolution was something that the Security Council has no power to do. The Security Council operates under international law. It is a product of international law. It is not above international law. It does not have the power lawfully to give legitimacy to a body that is essentially an extension of the unlawful occupation of Gaza, that puts the authority in the hands of an external actor instead of the people who live there. None of that is within the power of the Security Council. So the Board of Peace, under international law, is illegitimate, it is unlawful, and it is actually a body that is complicit in what I've said is the next phase of the genocide in Gaza. Its purpose is to consolidate the gains of the genocide for the perpetrators, which is to say the Israelis and the Americans and some individuals who are looking to profit from it, like Tony Blair and Jared Kushner, for example. And in that sense, it is also an illegitimate and criminal enterprise. It has achieved absolutely nothing. It has done nothing to improve the situation in Gaza. It has only asserted its authority to control the spoils of the genocide in Gaza. And let me say, the action required to genocide the people in Gaza is already complete. Gaza has been reduced, not just reduced to rubble, but it has been erased in large measure, where once it has been reduced to rubble, they bring in these massive bulldozers and things and actually make it into a moonscape, shoveling up the remains of the genocide victims and the remains of the buildings and schools and hospitals and others in the rubble, and completely erasing what was there. Life, communities, nature, farms and orchards and schools and hospitals and homes and monuments and cemeteries. This is an erasure. And that erasure is a part of the intended action of this criminal Board of Peace. The Board of Peace needs to be actively delegitimized, challenged, and dismantled. And that will not happen in the Security Council because of the U.S. veto, but it could happen outside of the Security Council. It could happen by a coming together of the majority of member states in order to reject the Board of Peace and its genocidal plan. It could happen by action in the International Court of Justice. It could happen by action in the General Assembly under Uniting for Peace to adopt a resolution to start to dismantle this horror that has been constructed by Donald Trump with the complicity of the Security Council, as you point out, including Russia and China in this case. And that needs to happen sooner rather than later. As I started to say, the action required to genocide the people in Gaza is already complete. Enough people have already been murdered. Enough in Gaza has already been destroyed. Enough of the capacity for livelihoods and life and food and medicine and meaningful existence and shelter has already been destroyed. Enough displacement has already occurred. And the seeds of massive hunger and exposure to the elements and disease and untreated wounds and so on has already been planted so that people are dying every day, not just from Israel that continues to bomb the tents of people who are 3 times, 4 times, 10 times refugees, but also from the intentionally planted disease, exposure, and hunger that continues to claim lives in that ongoing genocide. So as the international community is inactive and is deferring to a complicit mechanism called the Board of Peace in this genocide, the genocide is reaping more and more innocent lives. And that's why it can't just be let to go forward. It needs actively to be reversed in this genocide. And by the way, as the genocide is expanded in full course to communities on the West Bank as well, the genocide is burning and the Board of Peace is a part of that genocide.
3: And in southern Lebanon as well.
0: And by the way, in Iran, and by the way, you know, across the Western Asia region. And by the way, right here in the United States, where proxies of the regime are turning their abusive power on all of us who dare to speak out against the genocide in an effort to cut off U.S. complicity and support for that genocide. So this is, I've said before, this is the first globalized genocide in history, and we all have a duty in trying to stop it, to reverse it, to hold the perpetrators accountable, and to provide redress and support for the victims.
1: Thank you so much, Craig. We're so grateful, and we'll have you back very soon and hopefully be able to discuss better news. But we keep going, and we keep pushing for what's right.
3: Thank you, Craig.
0: We have no choice. Thank you both. Always good to be with you.
4: That was human rights lawyer and former UN official Craig Mulciber. Thank you for tuning into Electronic Intifada Radio. I'm Nora Barrows-Friedman. For more

Hello there and welcome to this week's episode of Global Village. My name's Habib, and for the next hour I'll be taking you on a musical journey that celebrates life through the culture and diversity of world music. Thanks for joining us for the program today. We have a wonderful show for you. Some of the countries we'll be visiting include Mexico, Egypt, Senegal, and Cuba. So wherever you may happen to be listening in this big wide world, sit back, get comfortable, because our magical carpet is about to take off. To start the show today, let's go to the South American nation of Suriname.

Music from Ireland by Keela and the track Grand Hotel from the album Luna Park. Before that, music from Kenya by Kakai Kilonzo and the track Baba Mwe, and that's from the album The Rough Guide to African Music for Children. And to open the show today, music from Suriname by Yaki Famiri and the track Muy Mang, and that's from the album South America Travelogue. 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Let's continue our musical odyssey now and go to the Caribbean island of Cuba.

Music from Serbia by Felix Lajko, performing with the Boban Marković Orchestra. And the track was Felix Kolo, from the album The Rough Guide to the Music of Balkan Gypsies. Before that, we heard music from Niger in Africa by Etran Finatawa and the track Alice. And it's taken from the self-titled album, Etran Finatawa. And to open that set, music from Cuba by Selena Gonzalez, the track Santa Barbara, and that's from the album Latina Cafe. You're listening to Global Village across Australia on the Community Radio Network. Hope you're enjoying the program so far. Let's continue our musical journey now and go to Senegal.

contemporary music from Mexico by Nortec Collective, the track Autobanda, and that's taken from the album Tijuana Sessions Volume 3. Before that, music from Egypt by Mahmoud Fadl and Salwa Abu Greisha, and the track Wedaret El Ayam from the album The Rough Guide to World Music, Africa and the Middle East. And to open that set, music from Senegal by Turu Kunda and the track Rapada, and that's from the album Salsa Around the World. You're listening to Global Village across Australia on the Community Radio Network. And that brings us to the end of the program today. I hope you've enjoyed listening to Global Village, and I look forward to your company again at the same time next week. I'm going to leave you now with an instrumental from Otmar Liebet performing with Luna Negra, and this track is Morning Arrival in Goa.

Greetings and welcome. You're listening to Sister Levi and Inity Rhythms on 3CR Community Radio. In tonight's program, you'll be hearing a lot more layback tracks than usual, as well as some dancehall later in the show. I started tonight with I Am Blessed from Bingy, and then we heard My Sound from Christopher Ellis. He was followed by two tracks from the Showcase album. You heard Lone Ark meets the 18th Parallel with the tracks called Ammunition and Then Money. To end, we heard Linville Thompson with Labbermouth and a dub called Citizen as a Peaceful Dub from Culture's Too Long Slavery album. Next up, JC Lodge with Too Far Gone.

0: already nylon cloth you are doing on my studio, sir.
1: It's just like say, Mr. Tino, for go on, so you know, sir. I might just come for beg you a little job, you know.
0: You can't do operating work, sir?
1: Why, right now, I can't operate, but I will cooperate with you. I will do anything.
0: All right, I want to show you. See the bass button, yeah. Forward the bass there, sir.

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Right now, I'm gonna go show you how to operate, right? Watch the bass now. You hear the bass now, it sound wrong. Just listen to the bass. You saw it make the girl them a wiggle them waist. Alright, listen to the drum then. Them drum they will make you dumb in the eye. Right?

Okay, that's not working very well, so I'll turn that off. Okay, so in that session, you heard JC Lodge with Too Far Gone, and then a track that's going to be... So you heard JC Lodge with Too Far Gone, then a track that's going to be released tomorrow. That one's called Grateful from Patrick Roach alongside Paris Lemon. The Queen of Reggae was next, Marcia Griffiths with Unconditional Love, then Northeast Ska Jazz Orchestra gave us Killer Joe. That was followed by the Wailers Trio with Fig Tree and two classic tracks from Lloyd Parks called Ordinary Man and The Version. The Version, I love that track. They're both from Randy's 50th Anniversary Chapter 2 album. Okay, it is now about 8 minutes to 11 and you're listening to Sister Levi and I-90 Rhythms on 3CR Community Radio and online anytime at 3cr.org.au. Okay, next up is Empress Minot with Love Me When It's Hard.

Okay, in that session you heard Empress Minot with Love Me When It's Hard, and she was followed by Protégé with At We Feet, which featured Damian Marley. You then heard Thriller You with All Kinds of Everything, and then another track from the Randy's 50th Anniversary Chapter 2 album. This time we heard Jimmy London with A Little Love. The late, great Coco T gave us Rocking Dolly, and then there were two tracks from Paul Looper and Dubatrix on the Free and Easy rhythm. First up was I'll Be Loving You featuring Turbulence, and then Jah Is My Guide featuring Torch. To end, a classic King W's track called Sata Maracana, I think, yeah, Sata Dread version. Alrighty, so we are now heading for the last 5 minutes of the program, so let's listen to a track from Stephen Marley called Hills of St. Anne.

Okay, we've come to the end of another program. The track you just heard then, a beautiful song from Stephen Marley called Hills of St. Anne's. Okay, so that's the end of the show. And I hope you enjoyed the selection I played tonight. And I hope you can keep me company again next week. Until then, take care and one love.

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0: Do you work in a brothel, massage shop, escort agency, fetish house or dungeon, cam studio or porn set, sauna, short-time hotel, outdoors or on the street, or in any other space where sex work happens? Recent changes to Victorian sex work laws mean that sex workers now have more options for how and where we can work and who we can work with.
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0: And talk to another sex worker about what the partial decriminalisation of sex work means for you, your workplace and your community. 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
4: It's perhaps surprising that the RSL alone has asked for the licence to be revoked. 3CR is, after all, something of a sore point to many people. The station is unashamedly left-wing, and many of its programs stick in the throat of political conservatives. In recent weeks, the station has been attacked in federal parliament by Liberal Minister Neil Brown and has been described on another Melbourne radio station, 3AW, as a terrorist radio. Even some Liberal advocates of freedom of speech find it difficult to cope with some of 3CR's more political programs. So on the one hand, 3CR's public image is a rather tarnished one, but on the other hand, it does represent a unique achievement in democratising the airwaves, not only in Australia, but in the world.
5: 3CR celebrating 50 years.

0: writing is perhaps the greatest of human inventions, binding together people who never knew each other, citizens of distant epochs.
1: Yeah.
0: Books break the shackles.

Oh, how the city looks pretty at night. It's a pity about the city looking so shitty in the daylight. But these things can't be helped. Block out the sun, I say. In the daytime, you can see altogether too much. The streams of pus and blood and excrement ooze out from underneath every doorway. The horrible realities and sadnesses and failures of the swarming mass is laid bare. There is nowhere to hide, there is nowhere to piss, there is nowhere to languish. Come the darkness, come a peace. The night is violent, but the night is dark. Flash, flash, another bites the dust. Flash, flash, another is born. Flash, flash, a window is smashed. Flash, flash, a nightlight illumes. Flumes of glass stars fill the dirty streets, perky and clean, regulated, dependable, industrious. And the planes and the satellites float through the haze of the once blackened, sparkly never never. Oh, how the city looks pretty at night.

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2: People are where they are. You're going to have to meet them where they are. And you're going to have to be generous. And that's why it comes back to the idea of friendship. Friendship is never with people who are just like you. What a boring world it would be if you only made friends with people identical to yourself. You know, then again, you might as well have imaginary friends. You want to learn from people. You want to laugh with them. You want to laugh at their limitations. They laugh at your limitations. You grow together. Yeah? So, politics is also like that. If you're just stagnant, you know, if somebody enters politics age 15 and when they are 35, the same person. Terrible. They haven't grown. They haven't shaped themselves. I'm Vijay Prashad with 3CR. You better listen to it because it's really good.

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Anne McAllister's my name. You're tuned to 3CR Community Radio. That was John O'Shea playing guitar, and he was accompanied by Anna Jane Ryan on fiddle. And the tune they played is The Lark in the Clear Air. 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

0: Was the Moylog Curly Kaylee Band. The title of the song is County Down, and it was written by Tommy Sands. Unfortunately, I can't identify the vocalist because her name isn't included in the liner notes, or isn't identified in the liner notes. Before the Moylog Kaylee Band, you heard Dimna O'Sullivan, and she played two reels, John Brennan's and Touch Me If You Dare. And then first up, Fire Dance from that wonderful production called River Dance, composed by Bill Whelan. The musicians are the too many to individually recognise, but they're shown as the River Dance Orchestra. But the Spanish guitarist is Rafael Requeni.
1: After 2 years of relentless assault by hostile governments and sensationalist media, the CFMEU now faces a royal commission. Meanwhile, unions that actually defend their members, like RAFU, are fighting legislative oblivion. What can militant unionists expect as Victoria goes to election later this year?
2: Join Nigel Davies from Kaiser, Lucas Kakajanis from RAFU, and Craig Johnston, a rank and file CFMEU member, for a Defend the Unions, Defend the CFMEU public meeting.
1: 6 p.m. Wednesday, October the 14th, MUA Hall, Island Street, West Melbourne.
3: Defend the Unions, Defend the CFMEU is a 3CR supporter.

You're listening to the Celtic Folk Show. Thanks for tuning in today. That was Adele Fox on concertina and Ronan O'Flaherty on guitar. They played three tunes. The first one doesn't have a name, or they don't have the name for it. The second one is The Man of the House, and the third, The Morning Dew. Second in the bracket, it was Sinead O'Connor with The Chieftain singing Skibbereen. And then first up, James Keelican singing his own composition, Second Hand. Now, tomorrow's date is October the 7th, so you know what that means, don't you? There's a vigil outside the State Library from 10 o'clock until 5 o'clock tomorrow, and then at 5 o'clock there's a commemoration event of what's been happening to Gaza for the last 3 years. On Sunday, there's also a rally organised by Free Palestine Melbourne. That's also at the State Library, or outside the State Library. They ask us to wear red and to bring your placards, and that's at 12 o'clock on Sunday. So tomorrow, 10 o'clock outside the State Library, and Sunday, 12 o'clock.

They upped the rents and so incensed the wicked generation. Amidst a tale of troubled times came the quiet John McPherson. He left his peaceful past behind, set up a rebellion. Demands were made in rents and pay, the landlord seeks solution. They aim to get their evil ways, Fred's destitution. Defend their homes with sticks and stones and cease the devastation. Fight against the tyranny that's blighted generations. John Morrison, Donald McLean, the wily John McPherson, stood

eviction. Faced a choice to stand and fight certain emigration. They rallied round and stood in line and fought with our conviction. The sheriff's men, they turned and fled, terror and confusion. Defend their homes with sticks and stones and cease the devastation. Fight against the tyranny and blighted generations. Tim Morrison, Donald MacLeod, the wily John McPherson, stood the ground upon the day that sparked shock in Asia.

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The catered for the crofter's needs, they set up a commission. The Crofting Act was later passed, received with celebration. The heroes of the noble cause were released in jubilation. Friend their homes with sticks and stones and ceased the devastation.

devastation. Fight against the tyranny that's blighted generations. Sir Morrison, Donald MacLeod, the wily John MacPherson, stood the ground upon the day that sparked and shocked a nation.

0: That was Ian Thompson from Edinburgh with his own composition, Glendale Martyrs. In the middle was Mary McPartland singing a song written by Shane, Rainy Night in Soho. And then first up, Maura O'Connell, Living in These Troubled Times. They most certainly are.
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That was Oisin McDermott, Brian Fitzgerald and Michael Rooney. And I had to cut them short because it's time for me to go. They played two reels, Farewell to Erin and The Morning Star. And then first up it was Chris Droney on concertina and George Bird on piano. And they played reels two, The Noon Lassie and The Noon Lassies, actually, and Austin Tierney's. As I said, that's all I have time for. Hopefully I'll see you tomorrow and or Sunday. Take care.

pair of shoes. Spend all your money on the telephone. But when I call you, honey, you're never home. And that's a poor excuse, baby, for not getting it on. Yeah, that's a poor excuse, baby. Why don't you get up now and start getting it on? Change a thing.

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Every time I tried to make you, you had a disease. Now, I don't know what you want me to do, but if I had a mirror,

0: 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IWST is a 3CR supporter.
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2: 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The station is unashamedly left-wing, and many of its programs stick in the throat of political conservatives. In recent weeks, the station has been attacked in federal parliament by Liberal Minister Neil Brown and has been described on another Melbourne radio station, 3AW, as a terrorist radio. Even some Liberal advocates of freedom of speech find it difficult to cope with some of 3CR's more political programs. So on the one hand, 3CR's public image is a rather tarnished one, but on the other hand, it does represent a unique achievement in democratising the airwaves, not only in Australia, but in the world.
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2: Welcome to the Seawood District, 3066. From the world groom to dirty misfits, hell's doomed by a herd of misfits.

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I gotta earn, rather bury myself with the carrots and the turnips. And arise, arise, hit harder, arise, arise, along with the cicadas. And I need your respect to believe. I gotta earn it, rather bury myself with the carrots and the turnips. 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FRS, massive, Collingwood, 30.

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1: 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We are saying there's going to be one state of Palestine, the historic Palestine, where the Jews and the Christians and the Muslims can live side by side peacefully.
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Oh, what an epic land, if we could only see the gopher for the digging and the forest for the trees.

0: 3 years of genocide in Gaza. It's time to draw a red line. A red line against Israel's killing. A red line against the Australian government's failure to sanction Israel. Join us on Sunday, the 11th of October at 12 noon at the State Library. Wear red. 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
1: I'm a little Abu Antar, little Black Panther, ala little Hamza, little Biggie, little Pac, I took on fatwa, Malcolm in the middle, East, Gaza.
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The law is part of our everyday lives, including when we buy something, use a service, have a job, or rent a house. 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

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I love New York. It's just people I can't stand. 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
1: 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It's the land of three people and all people. 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We are saying there is going to be one state of Palestine, the historic Palestine, where the Jews and the Christians and the Muslims can live side by side peacefully.
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1: 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I'm Giselle Hanna from Accent of Women and Asia Pacific Currents, and I'm appealing to you to subscribe to 3CR to keep radical voices on air. 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

I'm a time traveller. Yeah, I can travel through time, but only forwards and at the same speed as everyone. It's not that impressive. And I collect lots of things that you find in a house. I keep them in my house. It's an impressive collection.

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One day, I'm going to add up all the numbers in the world. All I need is a pen and paper.

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A 3CR supporter.

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I'm a proud Gunai Kurnai, Gunishmara and Mukjai Wait woman. I'm a spoken word poet, actor and musician, and you are listening to 3CR Community Radio. And I love community radio because it is about representation and accessibility for all peoples of all walks of life.

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1: This lasting delusion about children trapped in tunnels. That's how we got Aussie Q, it seems. And now everything else. I mean, now it's just a six-month pipeline from that to Australians who live in this alternate American fantasy land where they post about Donald Trump all the time. So its ability to, via Save the Children stuff, to get a whole range of different political persuasions in is what I found fascinating, you know. I talk a lot in the Aussie Q videos about how your auntie, she might not be that far right wing now, but she might be quite left. She might just be a spiritual hippie type, but there's this broad appeal to things like Save the Children and Great Awakenings. There's almost a hippie like quality to it, particularly when you tone down the whole MAGA element of traditional Q, and it's getting people in there. But Q is not just a conspiracy theory, is it? It is this conspiracy theory that is meant to drag you right after a few months. So your auntie's going to be talking about Make Australia Great Again in 6 months if she isn't right now.
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This Friday, the 9th of October, is Peter Norman Day. We will be meeting, as we've done in the past few years, next to the Oval. That's right, Lakeside Stadium at the Peter Norman statue. Midday to about 1 p.m. 33 AUGHTIE Drive, Albert Park. You can't miss it. It's where the running track is at the front gate. So we'll be there for Peter Norman Day, which is a day all about human rights. And we'll speak about this during the program because I think it's relevant in the current hysteria we face. So Peter Norman Day, this Friday at midday, Lakeside Stadium at the Peter Norman statue, 33 AUGHTIE Drive, Albert Park. Don't forget the West Papuan end-of-year rent collective gathering down at the West Papuan office at 838 Collins Street will be on the 29th of November. And we also have Eureka Day on December the 3rd. So by that time, we'll know who the government is in the state of Victoria. Won't that be exciting? The dinner will be tonight at Ringwood at the Taj Agra Indian Restaurant, just down the road from the Ringwood Railway Station. Cross the road, walk down the road about 100 metres and there it is. Don't walk up the road to Croydon, walk down the road. If you get lost, you can always leave a message on 0439 395 489. But it'd be good to see a few more people there. Great food, great venue. We need more people, obviously, because the more people that get together in these difficult times, the easier it is for all of us. And on the 21st of October, I'll be doing a presentation at the Footscray Hotel, 48 Hopkins Street, Footscray, starting at 6:30 p.m. for a 7 p.m. start, and it'll be about the pivotal 1891 shearer strike. The sacred cows are coming to the Peter Norman Day. They've just wandered in, and we're about to blast off to Sydney Town.

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Anarchist World This Week, Australia's sacred cow slaughterhouse. 10 a.m. every Wednesday. 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

Welcome to the Anarchist. Well, yes, I'm laughing. Why not? Considering the state of Australia today, you've got to laugh. Welcome to the Anarchist World this week, broadcast across Australia, courtesy of the Community Radio Network. This program is coming to you from the studios of 3CR in Melbourne. My name is Joseph Toscano. In case the meth lab next door wants a cup of sugar and knocks on the door and you can't resist, relax. 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Anarchism? No. It's not about hate. It's not about the garbage that's happening in the world today. Anarchism is a simple philosophy, simple ideology. It's about anarchos without rulers, creating a society without rulers. What gives the buffoons of the world the ability to determine the lives of billions of people? Inequalities in power and wealth. So the anarchist struggle is the struggle to devolve, that's share power, possibly through direct democratic means, and the struggle to hold wealth in common and use it for the common good. You will think we were the spawn of the devil whenever we mention what anarchism is all about, because obviously we are all born with original sin, and that means we can't be trusted to govern ourselves. We need outside authorities to manipulate us, to manipulate us in order for us to be, you know, to be real. Otherwise we'll be raping, killing, murdering each other on a daily basis. Sounds a little bit like what's happening in Australia today, but that's a different story. Okay, let's move on. Divided nations, glass jaw. Now, those of you who think divided nation is some type of, you know, some type of evil entity, no. Ask any First Nations people and they will tell you that what we are seeing in divided nation is something that has been an undercurrent in Australian society for decades. And what divided nation has been able to do has their dear leader, Ms. Hanson, keeps telling us, is to provide a vehicle for the nasties to rise to the surface, just like a bad pudding. The nasties rise to the surface. But the thing about divided nation is that they love dishing it out. They dish it out to minorities. They dish it out. But they've got a glass jaw. They can't handle people fighting back. They can't even allow the pathetic Guardian, SBS and the Australian Broadcasting Corporation into their press conferences, into their launch for the divided nation crowd, you know, I think on Saturday, their political launch, because they're frightened. They're frightened little people. They're frightened about being questioned. They're frightened about, you know, people understanding what they're about. Now, I understand you're pissed off with parliamentary politics. And I understand that you're pissed off with a Labor Party which came out of the failed 1891 Shearer strike, which created the first Labor government in the world in this country, that you're pissed off that they are now sit they sit amongst the 1% that own the means of production, distribution, exchange and communication. And I understand that you're pissed off by an opposition that doesn't even know what it stands for, that continues to deny the climate emergency. And in Victoria, that will rip up a treaty which was negotiated over 6 years by the Labor government in Victoria. That's a treaty with Victoria's First Nations people. And I understand you may be pissed off with elements of the Greens, but it's not enough to be pissed off. The fact is that if we don't get involved, the divided nation crowd and all their hanger-oners will be in a position where they can make your life a misery. Like, as we've seen in Victoria with Madam Wilson and Mr. Pickering, they'd love to be married in a coalition and pass legislation to ban demonstration, pass legislation to tear up the current treaty, pass legislation to make
striking even more illegal, which is a bit of a tautology than it is today. So here we have, on a daily basis, this little particular nasty group of people who somehow think that if you reduce the age of criminal responsibility to 10, now I don't know if you've got 10-year-old kids or 10-year-old grandkids or 10-year-old nieces and nephews, I'm sure you'd like to see them in prison. Reducing the age of criminal responsibility for 10. And then for putting up advertisements which totally negate, that's right, totally negate whole sections of the Australian community because of their skin colour or because of where they come from. As if Australia isn't a country which has been built on migration. Like any colonial society which dispossesses its First Nations people, you need to fill it up and you do it through migration. So we've seen the true colours of this pathetic political, social, cultural movement that has a glass jaw, just in case you don't know. Divided Nation loves to go to court in attempts to stop their opponents from opening their mouths. Very litigious, I'm told. Hopefully they'll be litigious today, because we need them to be litigious to show up what they are really about. If you think that somehow by giving your vote to these outliers, even more outliers than this program, that somehow housing costs will be reduced, crime will be reduced, you think again. Think again. This is a political party that is anti-union, anti-worker, anti-trans, anti-First Nations. Can't even stomach the idea of a welcome to country. Unbelievable. This is a party that needs to be flushed down the political sewer, because their policies make sewerage look attractive. And they're proud of it. That's the beauty of it. Now, look, I can understand the political, you know, people in One Nation that are making a buck. That's right, making a buck out of the electoral process and, you know, enjoying themselves at the expense of everybody else. But it's one thing for them to exist. I have no problem with them existing. Although they have problems with people like us existing, that's a different story. Remember, they've got a glass jaw. And if you don't believe me, look at their record. But the fact is, this political party has the ability to create one of the most divisive moments in this country's history. And if they're going to get away with it, if they think they're going to get away with it, they're not. Because people are beginning to be sick and tired of the sick policies which they put up as somehow a solution to this country's problem. Let's not forget that Mama Gina, that's right, Mama Gina, the bag woman for Divided Nation, is fully behind them. New plane, new headquarters, bit of money, you know, it's all useful. Mama Gina's there to help, always there to help Mama Gina. So here we have this situation where we have this political party, social party, cultural movement, which somehow thinks that it is there for the little people, the working people, that it's giving them a vehicle to protest against the excesses of the political parties that have in bed with the 1% that own the means of production, distribution, exchange and communication. Well, here we have the situation, haven't we? Isn't it extraordinary? Here we have the richest person in the country bankrolling this evil little political
party, bankrolling them to the hilt. You know, whining and dining their executives, bankrolling the party. So do you think that somehow they will support any legislation which inhibits the power? That's right. Inhibits the power of the 1% that own the means of production, distribution, exchange and communication. When the leader of the pack of the 1%, Mama Gina, is their financial backer. Think about it. If you're thinking, if you can't stand the idea of voting for the Labor Party or the Liberals or the Nationals, there will be independents across the nation. At least give your vote to the independent. At least they're responsible to the electorate. Unlike a party, which is responsible, the representatives are not responsible to the electorate that votes them into power. They're responsible ultimately to the political party. The political party has the power to register and deregister their membership. So think about it. We are in a particularly tight corner. But unlike other people, I don't believe the fight is over. The fight has just begun. Whether it's in the elections at state and federal level, whether it's on the streets, the fact is, I am 100% certain that this cancer, and that's what it is, it's a cancer which is dividing the nation, which will divide the nation, this cancer can be eradicated. That's right, eradicated. And it can be eradicated through people looking past them, looking past the political parties, and possibly throwing their electoral support behind independent candidates. And on top of that, continuing to resist, whether they're elected or not elected. Because let's not forget, as far as the Victorian state election is concerned, I think it's on the 28th of November, let's not forget the fact is that the Liberal Party will be exchanging preferences with the divided nation, and the possibility of a divided nation Liberal Party coalition in the state of Victoria should be sending shivers up your spine. They deserve each other. They need to be relegated to the dustbin of history. 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This program is streaming live on 3cr.org.au. My name's Joseph Toscano. Now, I'm very interested in the migration debate. You know, well, I'll tell you why. Well, I'm elderly, and sooner or later, if I'm lucky, and the key word is lucky, I'll end up in the nursing home, and I'm a bit concerned about who's going to wipe my bum. Look, I've been involved in healthcare for over 50 years, and I know who provides the backbone, the day-to-day backbone of healthcare, whether it's in a hospital setting or through the National Disability Insurance Scheme. It's basically migrants. And I'll tell you why. Wages in this country are pathetic. Even if you earn $50,000 a year, which is about the minimum wage, I think it's about $52,000 a year, and you work full time, you're still paying taxes on that, believe it or not. But on top of that, what are you going to do if you're $800 once you've paid your taxes, eh? It doesn't even meet the rent. Now, for a significant time, wages have been able to be kept low because of high migration. Now, if the Liberal Party or One Nation Coalition or the Labor Party get back into power, and one of them is going to get back into power at the federal level, are they going to be involved in handing back unions the ability to withdraw their labour? Not inside an enterprise bargaining agreement period, but outside an enterprise bargaining agreement period. Are they going to allow labour to be able to collectively bargain and bypass
bypass the courts? Are they going to allow an increase in wages? Because a lot of Australians are not working in these low-wage jobs for that very reason. They are low-wage jobs. And for far too long, we have been relying on migration to keep a lid on wages. Now, whether we like it or not, Australia is an ageing population. Whether we like it or not, the Australian birth rate doesn't even meet replacement. And whether we like it or not, an ageing population means that more people will need care in order to survive or live at least a reasonable life in this country. If you're not going to have migration, you need to increase wages in all these sectors in order to attract people to work in these sectors, which are currently low-wage sectors. It's okay if we, you know, close down 50% of Melbourne's coffee shops. It's not going to make a difference one way or another. But it's another thing trying to close down 50% of this country's nursing home beds because there aren't enough staff. It's another thing closing down 50% of this country's public hospital beds because there aren't enough staff. And it's not just a matter of skilled migration. It's also a matter of unskilled migration, and to a large degree, unskilled migration has flourished because of a low-wage economy in a non-unionised country. Less than 12% of Australians, I think it's 11% now, of Australians are members of trade unions, and most of them, those trade unions, are in the public sector, not the private sector. And it's no wonder there are little, if any, trade union activity because of the legislation which has been passed, which has made striking illegal outside an enterprise bargaining agreement period, which makes picket lines illegal, which makes secondary boycotts illegal, which makes people occupying a workplace an offence which can attract 25 years jail, which allows anybody involved in a non-authorised strike, to be fined $10,000 a day, individual workers. So, you want decreased migration? Let's see a push for increased wages. For far too long, large sections of our economy, mainly involving early childhood development and services for the disabled and the elderly, for far too long, they have been provided by workers on incredibly low wages. And if you want to increase wages, how do you increase wages? Well, you ensure that the 30% of large corporations which paid no tax legally last year pay a bit of tax. Maybe I've got a really good policy for divided nation, Miss Hanson. Why don't they tell Gina that they want to nationalise? That's right, without compensation, this country's natural resources. So the profits that are made go back into the country to increase wages. I'm sure Mama Gina will be withdrawing her support within 60 minutes, if not 6 seconds. So let's see. I mean, how pathetic the situation we find ourselves in 2026. We're having the same debate they had at the beginning of the 20th century. Extraordinary. What an extraordinary dysfunctional society we live in. And you know who I blame for this dysfunction? I blame the Liberal Party, the National Party, and the Australian Labor Party to a significant degree. And why do I blame them? Because they embraced neoliberalism as the solution to every problem in this country.
And neoliberalism, which is basically deregulation, privatisation, globalisation and corporatisation, neoliberalism is a great bonus to the 1% that own the means of production, distribution, exchange and communication, and the 8% who are part of the investment classes in this society, a great bonus. But the little people, ordinary workers, small business people, who were supposed to benefit from the neoliberal revolution, have been pushed aside, marginalised, ostracised to such a degree that they see divided nation as some type of solution for their situation. Extraordinary. Extraordinary. And on top of this, why are they allowed to get away with this bullshit? Because of editorial cowardice in this country. For far too long, the Gina Reinhardts of the world have been using the court system to bludgeon the fourth estate, which is the media, into submission. Not only the fourth estate, but anybody who is willing to raise their voices against their cancerous, divisive policies. The courts have become the mechanism via which they have been able to tie up the fourth estate in so much tape that they're not willing to open their mouths. Things which would have been derided a decade or two ago are now accepted as a fait accompli. But the fact is, we are not all cowed by this group. We are not cowed by them because we know that ultimately, that the only way forward is to resist. And if it's resistance through the ballot box or it's resistance on the streets, irrespective of who's elected into power, we need to demonstrate that the illusion which they provide, that they somehow can resolve people's issues through their divisive, cancerous policies, well, not everybody falls for it. And not everybody jumps up and down. And not everybody is cowed by it. There are those amongst us who will fight back, irrespective of their pathetic attempts to win government and pass legislation to remove the few rights and liberties that Australians are able to enjoy. This is The Anarchist World This Week, broadcast across Australia by the Community Radio Network. This program is streaming live on 3cr.org.au. My name's Joseph Toscano. You can access, you can go to my Facebook page, Joseph Toscano. You can go to the Public Interest Before Corporate Interests YouTube channel, Radical History channel, Joseph Toscano. You can go to anarchistmedia.org, go to Public Interest Before Corporate Interest. There's a lot of people out there that are fighting back. And if you think that if you sit back, it'll all blow away, it won't blow away unless you're in a position to fight back. Peter Norman, the 9th of October, which is this Friday, 48 hours from now, is Peter Norman Day. So why do we celebrate Peter Norman Day? One of the few people in this country that celebrate Peter Norman Day. Who was Peter Norman? Why should we bother? Well, I'll give you a little bit of a history lesson. The thing is, what we are seeing today would make Peter Norman roll over in his grave. But ultimately, what we are seeing today is the same as what happened in 1968. Because ultimately, the leopard hasn't changed its spot. The Australian leopard hasn't changed its spot. Not that we have leopards, obviously. I should say the Australian Tasmanian tiger. Well, we don't have Tasmanian tigers anymore.
about the Australian echidna. Now, Peter Norman, as a 19-year-old, turned up at the Mexico Olympics in 1968, and believe it or not, he won the silver medal in the 200 metres. Nobody thought he had a chance, right? That was 56 years ago, and he held the Australian record of 20.06 seconds until 2024, when a man of African descent, or a teenager, broke it here in Australia. See, Peter Norman featured in one of the most recognised pivotal moments in 20th century history. See, black athletes in the United States who knew what the divided nations of the world are all about, toyed with the idea of boycotting the Mexico Olympics to protest about the lack of human rights in the land of the free, you know, and the brave. Instead of boycotting the 1968 Olympics, they formed the Olympic Project for Human Rights, an organisation that was open to all United States Olympian. Because you remember, 1968 was a pivotal year. Soviet Union, trying to maintain its control of Eastern Europe, invaded Czechoslovakia when they attempted to break away from the Soviet Union. Student protests against the Soviet Union and the United States of America, US imperialism, were across Europe in many regards similar to the student movement riots we are now seeing in France about the lack of funding for public education. Seems all very familiar here in Australia, lack of funding for public education, when we have private charities raising money to send Australian kids to public schools. Incredible. Both Bobby Kennedy and Martin Luther King were assassinated in 1968. On the eve of the Olympic medal presentation, Tommy Smith, an Afro-American, a gold medalist, and John Carlos, the bronze medalist, another Afro-American, asked Peter Norman, "Do you believe in human rights? Do you believe in God?" When he told them he did, the Americans told him about their plans, to which Peter replied, "I will stand with you." John Carlos stated it in an interview later on, that when they talked to Peter Norman, he saw love in his eyes, not fear. It's interesting because Peter Norman had been brought up in the Salvation Army, and we'll talk about that later on. And he actually believed, I think, the dogma in those days. Now, on the way to the medal presentation, Peter Norman borrowed an Olympic Project for Human Rights badge from Paul Hoffman, a US white rower, which he wore on the dais when Tommy Smith and John Carlos gave the human rights salute. They both wore, Carlos and Smith, wore no shoes to demonstrate the poverty faced by many Americans. In the rush to get to the medal presentation, John Carlos left his gloves behind. Peter Norman suggested they wear one glove on each hand. That picture in 1968 highlighted the fact that human rights is a universal concept. Tommy Smith and John Carlos was ostracised when they were forced back to the United States. The same thing happened to poor old Peter Norman. He turns back, arrives in Australia, and he's treated as a leper. He was denied the opportunity to run for his country at the Munich Olympics in 1972, although on 13 occasions he bettered the 200-metre Olympic qualifying time. And to rub salt into the wound, he was not invited to attend the 2000 Sydney Olympics, although he participated in some pre-Olympic activities in Melbourne. The United States track and field team were so disgusted by his treatment, they invited him to join them as their guest in the Olympic Village in Sydney. Peter
The US Track and Field Federation, realising the personal cost Peter Norman had borne throughout his life because of his brave, dignified and moral stand in the struggle for universal human rights, declared the 9th of October, the day of his funeral in 2006, as Peter Norman Day, a day that is celebrated in the United States and ignored in this country. In 2012, the Australian House of Representatives passed a watered-down apology for the treatment Peter Norman received in Australia as a result of his actions. In 2014, we formed the Peter Norman Commemoration Committee to try to have a memorial for human rights built in his honour. In 2018, the Melbourne City Council Plaques and Memorials Committee refused point blank to support our request to build a monument to mark that pivotal moment. Later that year, Peter Stiltoe, Peter Norman's Olympic coach, who watched his silver medal performance on black and white television in Melbourne, with support from Athletics Australia, convinced the Victorian government to build a monument that was unveiled at the entrance of Lakeside Stadium on the 9th of October 2019. Now, I could go on and on. So why, 56 years later, is this moment pivotal? We have the same situation today. We have significant elements in Australian society who somehow think that if somebody of a different colour or a different religion or a different culture is somehow not quite human and shouldn't be treated in the same way. All you have to do is look at any divided nation political advertising in Victoria currently. So I will stand with you is a significant phrase which we should not forget. There's no point, as Peter did when he denied Christ thrice until the cocks crowed, sorry for the biblical analogy. There is no point walking away. There is no point closing our eyes, hoping it'll go away. I will stand with you. That phrase is as relevant, if more relevant, 56 years later, in 2026, than it was in 1968. So I invite you to come along. It'll be a small gathering, as usual. Small gathering. Midday, this Friday, the 9th of October, 2026, to meet at Lakeside Stadium at the Peter Norman statue, 33 Augusti, AUGHTIE Drive, Albert Park, to mark the moment. We'll be there from midday to 1 p.m. Mark the moment. It's not about Peter Norman. It's not about Tommy Smith. It's not about John Carlos, and it's not about their salute for universal human rights, not just black rights, but universal human rights. It's about us standing with the very people that are currently being stigmatised, marginalised, ostracised in this community, because not because of what they've done, but because they are part of a particular community. Hopefully we'll see a few of you there. If you can't make it there, do your own Peter Norman ceremony. Friday the 9th of October, organise something in your little corner of the world. And the key phrase is, I will stand with you. I will stand with you. You listen to The Anarchist World this week, broadcast across Australia, courtesy of the Community Radio Network. 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
Let's move on. Now, currently as I speak, there's a little pre-COP 31 conference in the Pacific, which the Prime Minister has attended. You see, people in the Pacific and Australia's Torres Strait are very concerned about the climate emergency. They don't think it's a hoax. They don't think it's, you know, some type of, you know, it doesn't exist, because they are experiencing the effects of this climate emergency, which will mean that a number of sovereign nation states who are our Pacific neighbours and people living in the Torres Strait, and let's not forget the Torres Strait flag is one of the three official Australian flags. The fact is that the climate emergency, irrespective of what the National Party, the defunct, I should say, National Party thinks, or the decrepit Liberal Party thinks, that it's all a hoax. The fact is that the climate emergency is real. And obviously, Mr. Albanese has been questioned by his Pacific counterparts regarding Australia's rush to continue to use and expand the use of fossil fuels. Now, I found it fascinating that Matt Canavar, who's the leader of the now what I call the defunct National Party, who I think will be wiped out after almost 120 years of existence in this country, they used to be called the Country Party, said that the Pacific pre-COP 31 meeting was a waste of money. Because, you see, they don't believe in climate change. They don't believe it exists. Like their little friend who they're emulating in the United States of America, the Washington buffoon, they think it's a hoax. They think it's a hoax. So I don't think it's a waste of money. The fact is, as I keep saying on this program, you don't believe in gravity? Go to the edge of a cliff and jump off and see what happens. It's the same with the climate emergency. You don't believe in the climate emergency? Just wait and see as the sea levels rises, bushfires increase, and the list goes on and on. But it's all right. It doesn't exist. The Washington buffoon and the Matt Kavanaughs of the world have told us it doesn't exist. Now, I'd like to say a few words about Mr. Hastie. He's a Liberal. He was, I should say, was the Liberal heir apparent to Mr. Angus Taylor, who was Mr. Dutton's right-hand man, not left-hand man, Andrew Hastie. Now, Andrew Hastie had been part of the special forces in Afghanistan. He was forced to appear into an investigation regarding the activities of Australian troops, well, a section of the Special Forces troops in Afghanistan. And he was asked, that's right, asked, to give evidence under oath. And you may or not know this, but perjury is a criminal offence which can be jailed for up to five years in certain cases. Now, Divided Nation, those wonderful people in Divided Nation are targeting Mr. Hastie in an electorate he stands for in West Australia because he is a traitor. That's right. He is a traitor. Now, what type of organisation calls somebody who has to swear under oath to tell the truth, the whole truth and nothing but the truth, a traitor
for telling the courts or telling the investigation what he saw. When he was asked, are you going to sue because this divided nation crowd thinks you're a traitor and have called you a traitor? He said, no, I haven't got enough money because Mama Gina will bankroll any legal action that they are able to launch. So he's decided to wear it as a badge of honour. Think about it. What a measly, mealy mob of people. Tear up a treaty, deny Indigenous Australians any special rights because they were prior occupiers of the land, not even the right to a welcome to country. Trash the idea of transsexuality as a legitimate, you know, human expression. Ostracize significant sections of the Australian community. What an extraordinary evil bunch. Now, I know you think, well, there's nothing I can do about it. You know, it's all a done deal. Well, I'm going to ask you to do something, which I'll be doing the next week or two. Now, you may find this hard to believe, but if you live in Victoria, you can stand as an independent in your local electorate, or any electorate in Victoria, as long as you're registered on the Victorian roll, right? Electoral roll. So why don't you throw your hat into the ring as an independent? You only need about 8 people to nominate you from that particular electorate. Should be a family, could do that. And you need $350 as an investment, cash. And obviously you need to follow the rules, you know, and I'll talk about the rules later on. But the fact is, this is your opportunity. Doesn't matter who you are, where you live in Victoria, this is your opportunity to make a difference and trip the divided nation crowd and expose the major political parties for what they are. Nothing more than vehicles for the 1% that own the means of production, distribution, exchange and communication. Think about it. All right, let's move on. Now, I'm just flabbergasted. Yes, it's a good word, flabbergasted. I don't even know if I pronounce it correctly, but I think it... by how little most Australians understand about the rights and liberties we enjoy in this country. Now, you may find this hard to believe, but there are segments of the international pharmaceutical industry which are trying to subvert and destroy the pharmaceutical benefits scheme. A scheme which ensures that all Australians, citizens and permanent residents, have access to much-needed medications. That's right, much-needed medications, because the government subsidises these medications. As I said last week, the buffoon in Washington is attempting to destroy the pharmaceutical benefits scheme to benefit pharmaceutical corporations based in the United States of America. So next time you see some little person who tells you they're going to vote for One Nation because they're going to save the universe, not just the people of Australia, but even the Martians and the Venetians and whoever else, you say, well, do you get any tablets? Yes. Do you know those tablets are subsidised by the Australian government? Yes. Do you know that your master, the Washington buffoon, who divided nation, you know, follows to the letter, is trying to destroy the pharmaceutical benefits scheme? Go ahead,
vote for them. Then look at access to healthcare in this country. You get sick in the United States of America, you are looking at bankruptcy. Not everybody can afford private insurance. Only 50% of Australians provide private insurance, irrespective of the shortcomings in the public health system in this country. Irrespective of those shortcomings, the fact is that if you go out on the street today hit by a car, you've got major injuries, you survive the car crash, you'll be picked up by a helicopter. If you live in Melbourne, you'll be flown to the helicopter pad at the Alfred, where you've got some of the best

And it will not cost you a penny, irrespective of whether you are unemployed, homeless, or a billionaire. Not a penny. Think about it. When Divided Nation and these other clowns, sorry to all those clowns out there listening, to equate you both, maybe evil clowns, when you talk to these people and they talk about cutting government spending, you will find that decrease in government spending in the majority of cases, not all cases, the majority of cases, will hit the least able to fight back. And that's the key about Divided Nation. Not only have they got a glass jaw, they are cowards. They can't even bear the thought of the Guardian newspaper, SBS, and the ABC coming to their little gatherings and asking a few, you know, tricky questions. Cowards. Cowards and a glass jaw. Because they're quite happy to use the courts to silence people. So, look at the National Disability Insurance Scheme. What other country, what other sovereign nation state on planet Earth has a National Disability Insurance Scheme where over, I think it's over 600,000 Australians with disabilities, psychological, mental, physical, congenital, are provided with services free of charge? Obviously, there are issues with the National Disability Insurance Scheme, like there are of all schemes. Do you think this happens in the United States of America, the land of the brave and the free? It doesn't. So the fact is, when you get the Gina Reinhardts of the world financially backing the bag woman for Divided Nation, the fact is they are doing that to protect their patch. And I can assure all those disillusioned Australians, all those disillusioned Victorians, that ultimately change will not come from electing parties with divisive policies or parties which support the status quo. So I'm encouraging you, one, to nominate in the Victorian state election. It's a relatively easy process. And two, if you decide not to nominate, to fight back. Because you know the old saying, if you don't fight, you lose. And we are at the juncture of a critical period in this country's history where many of the things we take for granted, which we bitch about, you know, it's going to be 3 months before I see a specialist. It's going to be, you know, I've been on a waiting list for 2 months. Oh, I can't get everything I need on the National Disability Insurance Scheme. Oh, look at how expensive medications are. Look at the state of the public education system, and the list goes on and on. And the fact is, these are things that have been won through struggle over decades. All those public entities which were created to provide services to people who could not access the public sector because they didn't have the money to do so, have now been privatised. And what have we got? The only thing we have is more billionaires and multi-billionaires in the land, you know, of the brave and the free. Oh, that's the United States of America and us. I don't know who we are. Oh, we're the land of opportunity. I keep forgetting. Opportunity for some. So, hopefully, I've got you thinking. The fact is, as the old saying goes, it's not over until the fat lady sings. Obviously, they're talking about opera and the fact that a lot of opera singers were large. So it's not over, even if a Liberal Party Divided Nation coalition is elected in Victoria. It is not over while we are able to resist. And if it means breaking their pathetic laws which prevent people from protesting, and that's one of the few, the new laws they will introduce,

it's time that we, that's right, you, me, did the best we can to break those laws to allow us to show our dissatisfaction with what is happening in this society. Thank you for listening to The Anarchist World this week, broadcast via the Community Radio Network. My name is Joseph Toscano. 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Yes, I'm a coward too. No, I don't waste my time speaking to cowards and people with glass jaws. 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I understand there's a few computer hitches, but they'll be fixed in the next few days. You can join online. How interesting. I do respond to letters. You can post them to Post Office Box 20, Parkville 3052. Post Office Box 20, Parkville 3052. 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And if you're in Melbourne, hope to see you at midday this Friday, the 9th of October, at Lakeside Stadium at the Peter Norman statue. And let's not forget, it's all about I will stand with you. I'm not going to avert my gaze. I'm not going to walk away. I will stand with you. Thank you once again for listening to The Anarchist World this week on your local community radio station, courtesy of the Community Radio Podcast. 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That phone number 0439 395 489.

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0: freedom and equality are political principles determined not by a transcendental authority before which all humans qua humans are equal, nor by a general human fate like death. Rather, they are intrinsically worldly principles which grow up directly from the coming together, the twofold aims of liberation from oppression and the founding of a new political space of freedom and equality.
1: That's Peg Birmingham, and this is Alternative Radio. I'm David Barsamyan. This edition of AR features Peg Birmingham on freedom and equality. Freedom and equality are foundations of democratic societies. Article 1 of the Universal Declaration of Human Rights, passed by the United Nations in 1948, is a milestone document that establishes that, quote, all human beings are born free and equal in dignity and rights, unquote. Yet despite the lofty aims of the UN Declaration, much of the world is not achieving those goals. Just look around. As Orwell once said, what is right in front of your nose is sometimes the most difficult thing to see. Freedom and equality are under sustained attack by the rich and powerful. This is particularly noticeable in the United States, where the regime in Washington, aided by its mega corporate allies, are undermining freedom and equality. Our guest today is Peg Birmingham. She's professor of philosophy at DePaul University. She's a leading specialist on Hannah Arendt. She spoke at the Hannah Arendt Center at Bard College in Annandale-on-Hudson in New York. And now, Peg Birmingham.
0: So I want to begin by considering the issue of the secular, or what Hannah Arendt calls secularization, and why this raises the problematic of authority in the constituting of a new political space, particularly the problematic of authority in the revolutionary constitution of a new political space, which has as its aims the liberation from oppression and the founding of a new political space of freedom and equality. What kind of authority, if any, is at work in this new beginning, this new constitution of a political space? And here I will confine my remarks to Arendt's thoughts on the revolutionary founding of the U.S. Constitution. And in conclusion, I want to turn to what Arendt finds most problematic in the U.S. Constitution, namely, how does it endure? And I submit that in our present political moment, the urgent problematic Arendt points to is not the authority of the beginning, but the endurance of this beginning and its political institutions. Arendt turns to Machiavelli, who she claims is the first to face the problem of how to think a new authority in a secular age. More important in our context of thinking the meaning of revolution is that Machiavelli was the first to visualize the rise of a purely secular realm whose laws and principles of action were independent of the teachings of the gospel, of the church in particular, and of moral standards transcending the sphere of human affairs in general. It was for this reason that he insisted that people who enter politics should first learn how not to be good, that is, how not to act according to Christian precepts. Arendt agrees entirely with Machiavelli's claim that modern revolutions require a break with Christianity and more generally with absolutes, theological or otherwise. She points out that despite the not infrequent claim that all modern revolutions are essentially Christian in origin, the early Christian sects with their stress on the equality of souls before God, its open contempt for all public powers, and its promise of a kingdom in heaven, were not forerunners of either modern revolutions or secularization. She points out that Luther's Reformation never intended to found a new secular order, but rather to liberate a truly Christian life from the secular realm. The point here for Arendt, following Machiavelli, is that modern revolutions are inherently secular in liberating the political from any absolute foundation. Indeed, she goes on to claim, secularization itself, and not the contents of Christian teachings, constitute the origin of revolution. To put a fine point on it, for Arendt, secularization is the condition of modern revolutions, establishing, as she puts it, a secular realm with a dignity of its own. And by the secular, she means, politically, secularism means no more than religious creeds and institutions have no publicly binding authority, and that conversely, political life has no religious sanction. Losing its foundation in the theological, the secular political realm gains its dignity, but loses its claim to an absolute authority. Recently, Samuel Moyne focuses on Arendt's observation in On Revolution that it was easier for religion to leave politics than for politics to leave religion. And Moyne follows this to claim that Arendt never concedes the loss of an absolute. One cannot fail to register her, Arendt, insistence that even such politics, self-contained and post-metaphysical, must have continuing recourse to an absolute, of the kind that metaphysics in the form of religion provided more plausibly and effortlessly than revolution could easily succeed in doing. Moyne goes on to argue that while Arendt claims that this continuous recourse to an absolute not need to be religion, nevertheless, she never gives up her claim that politics needs some kind of absolute authority to establish the legitimacy of political power and the legality of positive laws. However, when Arendt argues that it's easier for religion to leave politics than for politics to leave religion, she's pointing to the immense difficulty of finding a secular, worldly source of authority not rooted in the transcendent. Arendt argues that the betrayal of the revolution occurred when the revolutionaries attempted to reinstall an absolute authority as the foundation of worldly political affairs. She claims that this abandonment of the secular takes two different forms, either by falling into the infinite and absolute stream of history, or into the absolute sovereignty of the nation state. To briefly take up the first, Arendt argues that the revolutionary concept of the political was abandoned when such revolutionaries, such as Robespierre, viewed themselves as part of a historical undertow that swept everything in its midst, including its own children. It devours its own children. As she puts it, history became the new absolute in human affairs. The second betrayal was to establish the nation state as sovereign and absolute authority. Arendt could not be more straightforward in her assessment of the destructive role the nation state has played in reestablishing an absolute foundation to the political. As she points out, European absolutism, in theory and praxis, the existence of an absolute sovereign whose will is the source of both power and law was a relatively new phenomenon. It had been the first and most conspicuous consequence of what we call secularization, namely the emancipation of the secular power from the authority of the church. Secularization, then, for her, is, just to repeat, emancipation of secular power from the authority of the church. Again, this emancipation is the condition for modern revolutions. The betrayal of this secularized emancipation is to reintroduce the absolute back into politics, either in the form of history or the sovereign nation state, and often those two accompany each other. Now, I want to pause for a moment and consider the important distinction Arendt is making between secularization on the one hand and secularism on the other, as I think it addresses recent critiques of the secular and the accompanying call for a post-secular politics. Now, what Arendt claims is that secularism not only rejects any form of the absolute in politics, it never denies the importance of religion. As she points out, this would be an impossibility. As she writes in her Denktagebuch, secularization, which never denied religious content, this is an impossibility, but rather posed the ancient problem of earthly immortality anew. So again, she's not denying the importance of religion in human affairs, but only claiming that with secularization, religion has no publicly binding authority and political life has no religious sanction. Now, having claimed that absolute authority has no place in politics, understood as a space of freedom and equality, the question can be raised, does Arendt claim any source of authority for the constitution of these revolutionary public political spaces, even if they're not absolute? In other words, is she able to provide any help in thinking a worldly non-absolute authority? And further, would she want to? Would she want to provide such help? Would she want authority in the realm of politics? Now, to answer this question, I want to turn briefly to her essay, What is Authority?, wherein she claims that the notion of political authority is entirely Roman. Only the Romans had a concept of authority that was taken directly from the political, worldly experience, namely the founding of Rome. The Greeks, by contrast, take their notion of authority from the non-political experience of the parent-child and the teacher-student relation, both of which for her cannot serve as models of political authority, and indeed produce disastrous consequences if imported into the political. In the political realm, we deal always with adults who are past the age of education, properly speaking, and politics, or the right to participate in the management of public affairs, begins precisely where education has come to an end. And indeed, she goes on to point out that whenever the model of education is superimposed on politics, those who pretend to educate are really wanting to dominate. Now, it seems to me that this is consistent with her claim at the end of the Eichmann trial that politics is not the nursery, and we do not obey the laws like children obey their parents. We enter politics as adults and as equals, whose relationship with one another is not one of command and obedience. By contrast, as just mentioned, for her, the Roman notion of authority is drawn from the political experience of the founding of Rome and the sacredness this foundation has, which remains binding for all future generations. Indeed, the absolute authority of this founding through time is achieved through the unbroken tradition which ties back, and there she uses the Latin religare, the tying back from which we get religion or religious. This unbroken tradition ties every new generation back to the sacred beginning. Thus, the force of the unbroken tradition is essential to continue the authority of the sacredness of the beginning. Strikingly, she points out that the Roman notion of authority does not have its foundation in religion. Certainly, she points out that gods were present, Janus, the god of beginning, and Hector, the god of remembrance. But the sacredness is not due to the divine, but the political experience of founding a new city to which every generation is tied back. That's the notion there of religion. Authority, insofar as it's based on tradition, is of Roman political origin and was monopolized by the church only when it became the political as well as the spiritual heir of the Roman Empire. So I want to emphasize that it's the break in tradition which for Arendt characterizes the modern age, and not the loss of the belief in the divine that fractures the Roman triangle or trinity of authority, religion, and tradition, and causes the loss of political authority. She points out that there have been many attempts to save it. Luther, for example, questions temporal authority, but wants to leave secure tradition and religion. Hobbes desires to lose tradition while leaving intact authority and religion in the figure of Leviathan as the mortal god. And the humanists want to give up religion and authority, yet still want to claim an unbroken tradition which in itself would hold some kind of authority. She is unwavering in her claim that the break in tradition is irrevocable. And further, she does not lament this loss of authority that occurs in its wake. And there we could even think of the collection of, early collection of hers, titled Between the Past and the Future. And that notion of a gap, of standing in the gap between the past and the future, which is the break in tradition, I think I counted at least 6 or 7 essays where Arendt returns in one way or another to a reading of this gap, this break between the past and the future. And she really is saying that's where all of us today stand, both in acting and thinking and in judging. This is the gap of all three activities. Just to repeat, the break in tradition for Arendt is irrevocable, and she does not lament the loss. For her, the falling apart of the Trinity is liberating. Notably, at the conclusion of her essay on authority, she does not defend the notion or argue that we need a new version of it. Indeed, and this follows from the beginning of the essay, she points out without much fuss at all that when asking the question of authority, we must simply ask, what was authority? And she concludes the essay on a celebratory note. History, tradition, now a rubble heap at our feet, allows for a new relation, fresh eyes to the past. The loss of religious belief opens up the possibility of a new form of faith. And the loss of authority allows for confronting anew, without the religious trust in a sacred beginning, and without the protection of traditional and therefore self-evident standards of behavior, by the elementary problems of living, of human living together. So with the loss of authority, we can finally be confronted without religious trust, without falling back on some standards of behavior, but we can confront together the elementary problems of human living together. And I'm going to return to this in the conclusion of my remarks. Although Arendt is unwavering in her claim that with the break in tradition, we have lost all ties to an authoritative foundation to new constitutional foundings, nevertheless, it seems to me, she does not leave us entirely bereft of finding a source of legitimacy to power and the legality of positive laws. And she finds this source of legitimacy in the revolutionary action itself, which, as I said earlier, the twofold aims of liberation from oppression and the founding of a new political space of freedom and equality. She writes, "Freedom and equality are political principles determined not by a transcendental authority before which all humans qua humans are equal, nor by a general human fate like death, which one day takes all men equally from the world. Rather, they are intrinsically worldly principles which grow up directly from the coming together. The authority of the Constitution, its elementary, objective, worldly character, as Arendt puts it, is given in these constituting principles immanent to action itself. Again, there is no transcendental source of these principles. They are inherent to acting for the sake of freedom and equality, and they last only insofar as the action continues. These principles provide direction and orientation, but they do not tell us what to do." And here I think Ronald Dworkin's distinction between a principle and its enactment is helpful here, and I think it follows Arendt very closely. He gives the example of telling his children to act fairly. Fairly is the principle, but it does not tell them what to do. It only tells them to act in a fair manner. The latter needs to be worked out, and there will certainly be different conceptions of fairness that are up for debate and argument in the household. So too with the principles of freedom and equality. Again, they map out a direction, but they do not tell us specifically what it is we should be doing. We do not obey these principles. We act for their sake. And moreover, these principles are historical principles. We might call them historical universals, insofar as they claim universality, but always conditioned historically. Thus, when we speak of the authority of the Supreme Court decisions, it seems to me that from an Arendtian perspective, we are not talking about the authority of the actual decisions. For instance, the conception of equality in the Plessy case that established the principle of separate but equal, and the explicit overturning of this concept of equality in Brown. The decision can be and was politically debated, argued, and overturned. We could say that another example would be Roe v. Wade and its overturning, and in our present moment, the vigorous political response to overturning the overturning. The authority of the court resides not in the specific decisions. It resides only in the principles that animate these decisions. And it seems to me that the loss of the authority of this judicial institution, which is also a political institution, will occur if it's perceived as abandoning altogether the principle of equality or freedom. To summarize, then, insofar as the U.S. Constitution emerges out of revolutionary acting together for the sake of freedom and equality, we do not need to look for a transcendent source of authority for the legitimacy of power or the legality of our positive laws. These inaugural principles are immanent to the constituting itself. As Arendt points out, the beginning of action, the arche, the principle, carries its principle with it, and therefore the legitimacy of power and the law, which these principles are immanent to it. And the beginning with its inaugural principles must be carried on by those who come after, also beginners, who in the carrying on will begin anew. This is, I think, something that's missed in her analysis of action in the human condition. And that is that action is not only the capacity for beginning something new, but it must be inseparable from the bearing of the beginning, of carrying the beginning forward. She says, if that doesn't happen, if we just have a new beginning, a new principle, an arche or a rule, if that becomes separated from the bearing of it, of carrying it forward, this is the moment of political sovereignty. Because what we get then is that the beginning becomes the rule, and it's being carried forward, but it's not. Those of us who come after are simply obeying the rule. So that's where we get the notion of sovereignty, is once the beginning and the bearing of the beginning become separate. And that's why I wanted to stress here that the beginning must be carried on by those who come after. And insofar as those who come after are also beginners, this carrying on will be itself a new beginning. So it will not be static. It won't be just carrying on the status quo, and I'm going to come back to that in a moment. So Arendt is not calling for a return to some sacred and inviolable beginning or origin to which we are tied back to, allowing for something like the U.S. Constitution being a sacred document or giving rise to some civil religion. I think this is what the original constitutionalists claim with their idea of original intent. Somehow we could be tied back to this. Instead, for Arendt, these principles of freedom and equality constitute the living spirit of the Constitution, which will endure only so long as there are citizens who are willing to carry on these principles and bear their burden. Now, before reflecting further on the problem of the endurance of these founding principles, I want to return to Arendt's insistence that in a democratically constituted political space, citizens do not obey the law, but give their consent to it. Indeed, it was the mutual consent that established the U.S. Republic. We hold these truths to be self-evident. And I think here she's pointing to we hold these principles to be self-evident for us. Now, in her essay on civil disobedience, Arendt claims that this mutual consent requires the political duty to dissent, to not support the laws when they are viewed as unjust. And what I'd like to suggest is that for Arendt, then, citizens are the authorities on whether the laws are just or unjust. Moreover, she points out the newcomer, by virtue of being welcomed into the community, gives its tacit consent to it. She calls this the universalis consensus that marks the citizen's relation to the law. However, at just this point in the essay on civil disobedience, she pauses. And the pause is significant. She pauses to consider the status of those who were not part of the constituting of the new political space with its mutual promising and consent. She points to those held in chattel slavery who were explicitly excluded from the constituting and who certainly did not give their consent to such an exclusion. In fact, Arendt points out that even with the 13th and 14th Amendments to the Constitution, due process under the law, except for criminals, and this is a significant exception, and the recognition of equal citizenship to all born on U.S. soil, nevertheless, she points out, even with these two amendments, systematic racism continues in the United States, raising the question of whether a radical new beginning to the U.S. Constitution is necessary, more than simply a carrying on of the beginning. Inspired by Arendt, I want to raise this question. Will the founding principles endure only by a radical new beginning, a new constituting or founding of a political space of freedom and equality, and the new political institutions emerging from this? And this is, I think, what she suggests in this pause, where she asks really the question, will amendments to the Constitution be enough? Or does there have to be a new beginning? Does something else have to happen? A new constituting? And I want to emphasize here that there's nothing contradictory between new beginnings and the endurance of the principles of equality and freedom. Indeed, their endurance may very well lie in new beginnings and new political institutions. While Arendt is often viewed as an uncritical celebrant of the U.S. Constitution, it is precisely the endurance of these principles that so worries Arendt as she examines the American Revolution. And surprisingly for a thinker who is often read as dismissing the passions from the political, specifically criticizing the French Revolution for including the sentiment of pity, Arendt is worried when she turns to the American Revolution by the lack of passion in the constitution of U.S. political space. She writes of the American revolutionaries, they found it easy to think of passions in terms of desire and to banish it from any connotation of its original meaning, which is pratein, to suffer and to endure. This lack of experience gives their theories, even if they are sound, an air of light-mindedness, a certain weightlessness, which will put into jeopardy their durability. For humanly speaking, it is endurance which enables man to create durability and continuity. She suggests here that the endurance of these principles require more than sound theories guided by reason. Their endurance requires they are animated by political affects or passions. Now, I want to suggest that Arendt's concluding remarks to a lecture course given in 1954 at UC Berkeley gives us insight to how she might be thinking these political affects. And I stress here political affects. There are other affects and sentiments for her that are not political. But what are the political affects that the American revolutionaries were too light-minded in simply dismissing from their considerations in the Constitution? The 1954 lecture ends with a reflection on the contemporary state of politics. She points out the modern growth of worldlessness, the withering away of everything between us, can also be described as the spread of the desert. By the desert, she means the space between, another name for the interessa of the public space. The space between us has become withered in the way plants wither in the scorching summer heat, becoming dry and shrunken. The desert, she claims, is another name for the nihilism of our present age, with its accompanying cynicism and gullibility, in which people believe both in nothing and at the same time are willing to believe in anything. The urgent political task, she claims, is to transform the desert and this sense of nihilism, cynicism, gullibility into a world through the conjoined faculties of passion and action. In these concluding remarks to the 1954 lecture, Arendt defines passion as the faculty of suffering and with it the virtue of endurance, which she claims is the most easily lost. By suffering, she means to endure or undergo the passion rather than dismissing it. The political affects, the passions, are most easily lost, yet nonetheless more fundamental, she claims, than action, insofar as only those who can endure the passion of living under desert conditions can be trusted to summon up in themselves the courage that lies at the root of action, of becoming an active being. Now, just to say something about these political affects, for Arendt, political affects are world-disclosing in the sense that their reality is measured not in the force the passion with which the passion affects the soul, but rather by the amount of reality the passion transmits to it. So, for instance, she says that fear and hope are not properly political affects because fear causes us to shrink back from the world and hope causes us to jump over it. Anger, she says, is the properly political affect. Now, political affects have for her two further characteristics, openness to others and the disclosure of the fundamental plurality that marks our being in the world with others. Now, in her Berkeley lecture, she explicitly mentions courage, but it is not alone in her list of the world-disclosing political affects, among which can also be counted anger, gratitude, lamentation, and joy, as well as the horror and shame at what has happened and what human beings are capable of doing. It seems to me then that these are the affects which can counter the pervasive cynicism and gullibility of our present moment. And I submit that these are the political affects animating what Arendt more generally calls love of the world. Far removed from patriotism, rooted in the love of the nation and a unified notion of the people. And as Arendt points out, set the world on fire, and I add, continues to do so. Instead, it's what Montesquieu calls the love of equality, the love of virtue, that characterizes the spirit of the laws in a democracy, in distinction to the monarchy's love of honor or the fear that animates tyranny. Returning one final time to Arendt's essay, What is Authority? And thinking about what has happened to authority in the thought of Hannah Arendt, I want to submit that Arendt offers something like a secularized trinity. No longer Roman and no longer rooted in any kind of authority. Certainly not authoritative origins. As I noted above at the conclusion of the essay, she claims that the loss of tradition opens up for the first time a relation to the past, many pasts. The loss of religion opens up the possibility of a new form of faith, and the loss of authority allows for confronting the elementary problems of inhabiting the earth and world together. What I'm trying to suggest is that this secularized Trinity may be a way that we can think of a way of being together politically, to say it rather simply. Now, Arendt understands our relation to the past as that of reconciliation. Our relationship to the past is one of facing up to the shock of reality, of what has happened, and actively bearing its burden. Further, the loss of belief opens up the possibility of a new form of faith, no longer tied to a sacred origin, but instead a tying together in what Arendt calls a new form of solidarity that bears the burden of the past and acts in concert for the sake of new beginnings. This is a faith in one another and in this world, not the world to come or a world beyond, but this world with all its horrors, but also its joy in acting in concert together and in gratitude for this time on earth. And finally, the loss of authority opens up our capacity for critical judgment, animated by the inaugural principles of freedom and equality, to confront anew the problems of inhabiting the world and earth together. So I'm suggesting that this secularized Trinity of reconciliation, solidarity, and critical judgment might be a way that we could think of, again, not a source of authority, but a way of reanimating the spirit of the laws, the principles of freedom and equality that are the only source of legitimacy for the U.S. Constitution. These animate the living spirit of freedom and equality. Now, in her essay on the crisis of education, Arendt asked the question of whether we love our children enough to educate them to take responsibility for the world. Echoing this question and rephrasing it to address the problem of constitutional authority in a secular age, I submit that the Arendtian question might be, do we love the principles of freedom and equality enough to bear the burden of ensuring their continued endurance in animating political and legal institutions constituted by them, and which may very well include the courage of new beginnings and new political and juridical institutions to ensure this endurance? Thank you.
2: Thank you so much. And when I first started reading Arendt, I thought she was very pessimistic about things. But the second time around, I saw these very hopeful passages that the conclusion of your talk especially brings out very, very beautifully. But there is one thing that I've always struggled with every time I read Arendt. And I think she also acknowledges it. It is the material realities of the world. Arendt tries to differentiate between consumerism, excess consumption, and private property in the human condition, but I still don't find that acknowledgement, at least not enough. And I'm wondering if the secularized Trinity that you propose, if there's something within there that also responds to the forms of neo-capitalism that we all suffer from.
0: So let's just stay with On Revolution. She begins by saying that the tremendous insight of Marx, and she's utterly favorable, as well as Adam Smith, is that poverty is not a natural phenomenon. It's politically produced. And therefore, it can be politically addressed. And then you turn the page, and there she is saying, you know, this is a concern with private bodily needs, and poverty should have been kept away out of the streets of Paris. And you think, what is going on? So I think if you look at all of the essays in which she talks about revolution, let's just stay with that. I think Arendt says two different things. I think on the one hand, she wants a strict distinction. On the other, what she really wants, and this is in her interviews on revolution and politics, is that she wants the political to regulate the economic, but not that there can be a strict separation between the political and the economic. And then just to answer, and this is for me the thread of the book, I think her most important work is The Origins of Totalitarianism, particularly the chapter on imperialism. So there she's immensely concerned with capitalism, the production of superfluousness, the expropriation of the peasantry from the land, which she says is the beginning of the modern age, and the production of superfluousness, which she says it was the capitalist imperial project that at its heart was the production of superfluousness and the driving engine is racism. She said that became the perfect superfluousness, her words, the perfect superfluousness of the death camps. I think the human condition has to be reread from her analysis of imperialism. I don't think that she dismisses materiality from the vita activa, and I think she does not dismiss labor and work from having a shared political concern with political action. But she's not consistent. She's not. We have to admit that. I think in some ways, particularly in On Revolution, and in On Revolution, she's either on the balcony with Robespierre or she's on the street with the actors, and she cannot decide where she wants to be. That's my reading of Hannah Arendt in On Revolution. She doesn't know where to take her place.
3: And so I was just wondering how you think about glory and dignity in relation to this trinity of reconciliation, solidarity, and critical judgment, and how that is distinguished from pity. Because for Arendt, pity, in the end, separates us. There's the pitier and the pitiable, whereas in the ideas of solidarity, there has to be all of us.
0: Yeah.
3: And I'm wondering how that fits with your...
0: That's why I wanted it. It was far too brief, far too sketchy. But that's why I wanted to say a little bit about what she means by a political affect or a world-disclosing affect, which I think is what she's pointing to when she says that there has to be, to transform the desert into a world, there has to be the conjoined faculties of passion and action. And so pity is a sentiment of the self. So Rousseau and Emile says that Emile has to learn pity because in pity, it contributes to his sense of independence. Like I look at the person begging on the street and Emile says, I'm very happy with my state. At least I'm not begging for food. So pity is all a self-sentiment. The force of the passion is reveals something about, affects the self. Whereas a world-disclosing affect, like anger, and she actually says compassion to be political needs to be transformed into anger. Compassion is always singular. She's using, as distinct from pity, the world disclosing political affects. And I think that's a totality. Politics for her is worldly. And that goes back to the citation from the Denktagebuch that secularization does not deny the importance of religion, but we have to repose the Greek notion of earthly immortality. Just briefly, what I'm suggesting is that what she says in The Human Condition about the Greek notion of immortality, Achilles is the exemplary figure. It's the heroic action, it's usually military, and it is individual. And the deeds of the individual, like Achilles, are then remembered through the ages. So there, the Greek notion of immortality is concerned.

0: words that shine through the ages. She is rethinking glory not as individual, and not specifically even the endurance of the polis, but how does the earth and world, which now stand under the threat of total annihilation, she ends human condition with the threat of nuclear weapons. And it's like she turns the page 5 years later and she opens with it. The earth and world now stand under total annihilation. As if it's a continuation in my I think On Revolution is the sequel to The Human Condition. And that what she's asking, and The Human Condition is not a celebration of the Greeks, it is a damning critical analysis of the modern age. And what happens to the vita activa in the modern age? What happens to the fecundity of life? What happens to the care and concern for the durability of worlds? It's gone. She's looking at modern revolutions to see what resources they could offer us for responding to living under the threat of total annihilation. So it's not just new beginnings, but it's also endurance of not only these principles of freedom and equality, but in a larger sense, the endurance of a plurality of worlds on a common earth. So I think that just briefly then, her notion of glory moves from individual heroic deeds and words. She never says political immortality. And oh, that got me thinking. Because I think that what she expands the Greek notion to include the political, the consideration, how are the world, and that has to be said in plural, the plurality of worlds, how is life in a plurality of worlds on a common earth going to endure under the threat of total annihilation, which since 1963 we can now include climate annihilation, climate catastrophe. So her notion of glory, in my view, begins with this notion of a new form of solidarity animated by these, what I'm calling these immortal affects, these worldly affects, and conjoined with political action, but also with rethinking the activity of labor and the activity of work. Because in the human condition, when she starts out by saying, what is the shared concern of the vita activa? What do each of these three activities together, what is their shared concern? Immortality. So labor is as concerned with immortality, which I think is the care and maintenance of our daily life. Work, which I think has the largest chapter, is on the durability of the world. And then action is for the sake of new beginnings. And remember what she says. New beginnings are to save the world from ruination. She's not really talking about new beginnings as such. New beginnings save the world from ruination. The power of action saves us from ruin. So I don't know if that answers your question, but that's the direction I would go in. And I don't think it's just human dignity in her there. But it's the dignity of a plurality of worlds on a common earth. And that's why I think she wants to broaden that to earthly immortality and not specifically political immortality. Thank you. Thank you.
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solely by individuals just like you. 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George is our general manager and editor. I'm David Barsamyan. 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
6: 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And we are also going to be joined by Sue Bolton, who is just arriving a touch late. But before we announce what we have coming up in the program, I'd like to acknowledge that 3CR and Green Left recognise that this show is being broadcasted on the Wurundjeri land of the Kulin Nation. We acknowledge that sovereignty has never been ceded. This land was taken by force through colonial violence, displacement and attempted genocide of First Nations people. The struggle for First Nations sovereignty is deeply connected with the struggles against racism, imperialism and capitalism. And as socialists, we pledge to actively fight for decolonisation, and we stand with First Nations people for justice, sovereignty and land rights. Now, to tell you about what we have coming up on our program, so there has been actually a lot of big political developments that have happened in the past week, including massive protests in France led by high school students. We've also had big protests around housing justice in Spain. And we've also seen some of the big protests led by students in India. So there's been a lot happening politically, and we're hoping to kind of capture quite a bit of it. But we also have, for our program, we're also going to be having some good, some special interviews where we're going to be speaking to Sarah Weber live in the studio. Sarah is a sustainability and information technology academic who is based at University of Melbourne and has been doing quite a lot of work on the issue of AI data centres. So we're very interested in speaking to her, especially since AI data centres is becoming this big hot issue. Then we'll be speaking to regular 3CR guest Nasa Mashni, who is the Australian Palestine Advocacy Network president. He's going to be speaking to us about the whole 3 years of genocide against Palestine, and we're going to be speaking about the importance of standing in solidarity with Palestine at this time, and also talk about the importance of the protest that is going to be coming up this Sunday. Now, I'll go through a few, now to kind of start off with a bit of a headline kind of news kind of discussion, I wanted to talk a bit about this High Court landmark climate ruling, which just recently was announced on October the 7th. But what has happened is the High Court of Australia has ruled on October 9th that the New South Wales Independent Planning Commission must consider how the burning of fossil fuels exported from this country contribute to climate damage. Now, this is in the context of upholding a earlier unanimous New South Wales Court of Appeal ruling that expansion approval of MAC Energy's open-cut thermal coal at Mount Pleasant was invalid. The Denman Aberdeen Muswell Brook Scone Healthy Environmental Group from the Upper Hunter Valley had battled for 4 years over the coal mines expansion. Climate activists believe that this is a landmark judgment, judging from the negative responses from One Nation New South Wales Labor, that would seem to be the case. And outrageously, Prime Minister Anthony Albanese also weighed in on the side of the MAC Energy in May, telling to HD Newcastle Radio that he supported the expansion. Now, the campaign group, motivated by broader notions around climate justice, is also concerned about the transition for those working in the coal industry. Tony Lonergan from Dams Heg told a media conference on October 7th that New South Wales Labor had failed to put in place and properly fund a fair transition plan for affected communities. Wendy Wales, who's the president of Dams Heg, today stated that, you know, today the High Court has said what we have always known: we cannot dig up coal, ship it overseas, watch it drive climate change, and then pretend the consequences have nothing to do with us and won't be felt with us. So I guess to kind of put all this into kind of sum it up, this is a very positive kind of development. It does show that in the context of the fact that we're not seeing a big mass movement for climate justice on the streets, it is good to note that there has been these kind of court victories. While these court victories won't necessarily be enough, and in fact, you know, in some ways they might be seen as inadequate compared to the kind of weight of the whole issue of climate change. At the same time, I think this is quite important, and it does give, I think, the climate movement a lot more leverage. And I think it's also exposes the Labor Party in a lot of ways. The Labor Party and Albanese claim to support climate change. They claim to support the science of climate change. Yet when it comes to a very practical case of, you know, a court verdict in a capitalist kind of system, conveniently, even the Albanese government can't help but come out in the support of the climate polluters. And I think that just says everything about how committed they really are to addressing climate action, and really their commitment is very little. Now, I'm just going to go play a quick few announcements. 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
7: After 2 years of relentless assault by hostile governments and sensationalist media, the CFMEU now faces a royal commission. Meanwhile, unions that actually defend their members, like RAFU, are fighting legislative oblivion. What can militant unionists expect as Victoria goes to election later this year?
8: Join Nigel Davies from Kaiser, Lucas Kakajanis from RAFU, and Craig Johnston, a rank-and-file CFMEU member, for a Defend the Unions, Defend the CFMEU public meeting.
7: 6 p.m. Wednesday, October the 14th, MUA Hall, Island Street, West Melbourne.
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10: 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When you look at the type of psychological warfare and spiritual warfare that Aboriginal people are caught in, it's not just in the sense of military when they talk about weapons of mass destruction, but you're right, it's in terms of the media and the industry of media as a warfare against our people, and so is religion, I believe, in the Western sense. They're all weapons of mass destruction against our people.
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1: 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Just apologies for the round of announcements that we just had to play. I was just waiting for my co-presenter, Sue, to arrive, and we're now all ready to kind of go with the rest of the kind of program. 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
3: Good morning. Thanks for having me.
1: Oh, yeah, so just make sure the mic's right.
3: Hi. Oh,
1: yeah, it has to be. The microphone has to be. Well, anyway, we'll sort that out. Now, I want to go before we go into our first interview for the program. I was also going to probably play a bit of a song as well, but we have one more kind of news article, which is reporting on a development that happened in the past week. And this is drawing from the pages of greenleft.org.au. There was a big land forces protest, a protest against land forces that happened in Boolaroo, Perth. Now, I remember like 2 years ago that I was part of the land forces protest in Melbourne, which happened in 2024, and it was actually a very significant protest in a lot of ways. More than 2,000 people showed up and attempted to disrupt the military expo, which features over hundreds of more than 950 exhibitors, all showing off their latest killing gear and military equipment, etc. These are all companies who are involved in, weapons that facilitate human rights abuses and war crimes. And of course, among some of the exhibitors include Israeli firms like Elbit Systems and Rafael Advanced Defense Systems. It was a bit of a victory at the time that the next land forces wasn't going to be in Melbourne. And one of the reasons that activists thought that to be the case was and felt that, one of the elements of this was the fact that, they didn't feel confident hosting the event without facing a mass kind of protest.
2: Well, that backfired.
1: Well, yeah, certainly, especially in the case of Perth, in Boolaroo, Perth, where I think over 1,000 people is quite significant for a small city like Perth. And also, one thing to also note is the WA state government played a role in trying to stop particular people from attending the protest, including a Greens staffer. And in fact, that was actually challenged in court and successfully overruled. And so, yeah, there was a lot of kind of repression in the kind of lead up. I'm aware that there was also some activists in Melbourne and Nam who were kind of visited before the protests had happened and kind of advised that, they weren't allowed to show up in Perth, Boolaroo and so on. So I think, the fact that...
2: But there's another aspect, I think, which is important as a backdrop to the protest, is that the WA government wants to make... wants to make defence, i.e. arms industry, the second largest industry in WA, which is similar to the fact that Scott Morrison, the previous Prime Minister, wanted to make Australia one of the 10 top weapons manufacturers in the world, and the Labor Party's kept going with that program, including big weapons... area in the old Ford site in Geelong in Victoria. And so that's a bit of a backdrop to the fact that they're hosting and making a priority of all of these arms expos, which is absolutely shameful that Australia is switching from manufacturing for domestic, like civilian purposes. There's all sorts of things that need to be manufactured. And yet they're prioritizing weapons to kill people. But the other thing that was very strong in the protests was very strong spontaneous chanting against AUKUS, this Australian military alliance with the United States and the UK. And this AUKUS military agreement, not only is it going to bring nuclear submarines to Australia, if nuclear armed submarines to Australia, unless we stop the whole project, it will also draw Australia intimately into the US military's machine. There'll be interoperability between Australia and the US forces. And the US has now expanded its reach in Australia to have access to over 50% of Australian military bases. And this is very scary that they've drawn us into this. So it was, that's why it was extra important that there be a strong protest in Perth, which it was.
1: So just to, very well said, Sue. So we might finish up this discussion. And I thought we might play a quick song before we go into our next interview. But just for listeners' info, you can see photos and videos of the Land Force protests that happened in Brulleroo, Perth on the Green Left website. So if you go on greenleft.org.au or even alternatively look on our social media on Green Left Online on Instagram, you'll be able to see some of the footage of the protest. I think it was definitely very, very exciting. It almost made me wish I went to Perth for the protest. I did notice that there were some familiar faces from the previous Land Forces protests that were attending. So there were clearly a number of people also travelled all the way up from Melbourne to attend. I think all the solidarity to the anti-militarism campaigners in Perth. And I think the song I wanted to play actually was, I was going to play a song by Genesis Owusu, who is a Ghanaian Australian rapper and a singer from Canberra. He's released a new album recently, which I think is quite very good and has some very good kind of politics. So I was going to play Falling Both Ways, which will go on for the next 3 minutes. And then we'll be going into our first interview, a live interview with Sarah Webber. 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
4: 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Long I get to

0: Okay, you're back listening to Green Left Radio on 3CR 855 AM, and you're just listening to Falling Both Ways by Genesis Owusu. Now, we're very happy to be joined in the studio by our first guest for the program. So we're joined today by Sarah Webber, who is an academic based at the University of Melbourne, and who specializes in sustainability and information technology. And Sarah has actually been doing quite a lot of work looking at a lot of the issues associated with mega data centers and artificial intelligence, and also the questions around their kind of sustainability. So welcome, Sarah.
1: Good morning, both. Thanks for having me in.
2: Yeah, great to have you. So there's been a lot of discussion about data centres being critical infrastructure. In fact, some politicians who claim to be supporting the local community groups are opposed to data centres, at the same time saying, oh, we need data centres, just not in my area. And it would be great if you could really pull this apart. Do we actually need these mega AI data centres? What sort of data centres do we need and don't we need? And what's the difference between cloud data centres and AI data centres?
1: Yeah, great questions. So if we focus first on large language models, that's the type of AI that underpins ChatGPT or Gemini. The main reason for these rapid AI facilities construction is the race between the US tech companies and their need to hang on to their investors as they try and build out large language models as a new form of wealth extraction. There's no meaningful race there that Australia or Victoria can be part of. Proponents say that those LLMs will drive greater economic productivity and they'll grow the pie, in inverted commas, but there'll actually be very few jobs after constructions. So I've been trying to actively look for the specifics of how this type of productivity from large language models would benefit Australians, and the answers are all worryingly vague. I just can't see the evidence that there'll be societal benefits from these large language models. And even experts at CSIRO say at best the evidence for productivity is mixed. And any productivity that does come from them is going to involve giving more money to those overseas tech companies, which means less meaningful jobs here, fewer contracts for local businesses, but more wealth for a few billionaires and more inequality.
2: Maybe just a little follow-up question to that. So some people who might not be sure whether or not they should be opposed to or support these mega AI data centres are probably worried about, or at least this is what the MPs are trying to make them worried about, is that you won't be able to use your phone to, you know, do all the stuff you need to do online. Do we need these mega AI data centres, these large language models, in order to be able to do everything we want to do online?
1: No, not at all. You know, we already have a fair number of data centres around Australia and overseas. We have other ways of getting the technology that we need day to day. If we want to pull back our data centres and reduce our energy emissions in our information communication technologies, that's totally feasible. We can still watch television, send emails, store our personal photos online and have backups. We can do all of that without this massive construction of new data centres. And a lot of the capabilities that they're building them for are not things that any of us are asking for.
0: Well, just to jump into kind of the next question, because clearly there's a lot of you know, there's a lot of grassroots opposition kind of emerging to the construction of these mega data centres. And I guess one kind of comment to make, I mean, I saw quite a funny video about this in the United States, where kind of like a group of people, usually it looked like a rich person's party, and they're all going on about how much they love data centres. Now, the argument came off as completely quite disingenuous in a lot of ways, where they're basically saying, oh, well, we need data centres because to do all the things I like doing on the internet. That was sort of the kind of common theme. But what was quite apparent when you looked at that video is most of the people who were presenting that video are not part of do not live in communities where they're going to be forced to live near a massive kind of data center. And now it's clear that sentiment is becoming more widespread because the Victorian Labor government has recently announced a number of new rules around the construction and regulation of data centres. And I guess I want to kind of hear your thoughts on what do you kind of make of these kind of changes? Do you think they're a step in the right direction or do you think there's real limitations?
1: Yeah, I certainly see limitations. And I think a lot of members of the public are seeing through these new regulations as well as a bit of a as being inadequate, I guess. So first up, there's that idea that there will be a 150-metre buffer between the new data centres and homes, and they wouldn't be near schools and childcare. But 150 metres is not far enough. So there are air pollutants from diesel generators at data centres, which will affect people much further away than 150 metres. Those large AI data centres have massive fluctuation in energy demand. And so when the power needs spike, they fire up these massive diesel generators on the site. That means not only air pollution from burning diesel, but also the risk of fire from storing diesel on site. There's noise, bright lighting, as well as the industrialisation and heat effects will all affect people much further away than 150 metres. But more significantly, there's really no benefit for people living around it. Unlike, say, a warehouse or a logistics centre, which are, for better or worse, part of our current system of transportation, AI data centres aren't a necessary evil. We simply don't need them as communities. In fact, we can imagine a very realistic and dystopian scenario where the communities of people put out of work by AI are living right next to the data centres housing the AI systems.
2: Just a little follow-up question on that. The government is making, well, the federal government and then now the state government is making a big deal about the fact that we're forcing AI data centres to create their own renewable energy. And then also sometimes they say, or maybe in Victoria, we're going to force them to recycle water. If you could maybe comment on those two things.
1: Sure. So, I mean, the intent is that they're going to pay a local renewables provider to build additional capacity. But those local companies already have lots of renewable energy projects in the pipeline. So the most likely way these data center companies are going to meet the requirement is to pay the renewables provider to put their name on an existing project. There won't be any new energy supply. Energy infrastructure approvals take a long time. It can take decades to get a new project up and running, whereas the data centres are already underway because they've been fast-tracked and local councils and communities haven't been given the opportunity to object. On the drinking water front, they say they're going to be banned from using drinking water, but it's unclear then where that water is going to come from. Whether they're harvesting rain or taking water from our reservoirs, it'll still be water that should be in our lakes or ecosystems or our mains water. If they're processing wastewater or salt water, that'll mean more enormous energy use. There are alternative cooling fluids and mechanisms that are under development, but none of those are available for purchase yet for use in the data centres that are currently being constructed.
2: So it actually seems that they're rushing through these projects without typical capitalism, without any planning, without any foresight about the future.
1: What's frustrating is that, of course, we have had plenty of expertise in Australia for digital projects. You know, CSIRO has been an enormous leader and innovator in developing technologies such as Wi-Fi. But unfortunately, with the lack of funding now for technology research and scientific research more generally in Australia, we see that the governments are not well positioned, unfortunately, to make good decisions and see through some of the hype from these companies.
0: Yeah, so I guess wanted to kind of ask about, you know, what are they kind of like, because these data centres use enormous amounts of energy, electricity and water, what do you think is kind of like alternatives to these kind of systems?
1: Well, broadly, we need smaller systems. And I think to achieve that, we also need alternatives to big tech's vision of what the future will look like. So currently, most people use at least some technologies that are made by Google, Microsoft, Meta, and hidden underneath that infrastructure, there's often Amazon services as well. And those companies tend to trap us in a growth and upgrade cycle. Faster processors, more terabytes of storage, higher resolution. But smaller servers and more lightweight processors, which consume less energy, can meet our needs. scaling back our technology demands would actually be compatible with what a lot of people would actually want. So software that isn't bloated with features that you didn't actually ask for, making it easier for us to delete files we don't want anymore, social media that just shows us one video that we're interested in rather than pushing a constant stream of media at us, unless AI slop would all be great. But it's not currently feasible for large data centres to run from renewables, so scaling those back to smaller systems can more realistically be run from renewables and batteries. And I can tell you, if you like, about some projects that are in progress that show us a different way forward.
2: That would be great.
1: So starting at the smallest scale, here in Melbourne we have Merrybeck Tech. Their project is setting up a network of microservers about the size of a lunchbox, which can run from rooftop solar or a home battery. So Merrybeck Tech is a project run just by local volunteers, and they're developing the software for the small servers and the networks that would allow community groups to set up and operate their own neighbourhood systems running basic software and services. There are small computers that people can install at home to run local open source AI models, including things like the DGX Spark or the Mac Mini. And the next size up, we have at least one Melbourne-based web hosting provider powered by renewables. If you look at the Green Web Foundation online, that's a non-profit that promotes fossil-free internet, and they can help you find a certified green digital service provider for your cloud services or your website. Academics here are researching computer facilities smaller than a truck that could run larger AI systems specifically for research using solar arrays and batteries. And further afield in Europe and the UK, there are tech cooperatives and non-profits that are setting up digital services and alternatives to the corporate cloud using open source software. So the focus there isn't on growth and profit, but enabling people to take control of their data, building on projects like Co-op Cloud, which is a global federation of organizations working together to build those systems as alternatives to Google and Amazon infrastructure. Of course, in the EU, there's also that legislation that's supporting use of open source systems, things like Nextcloud and OpenOffice instead of Microsoft Office, including in governments and workplaces.
2: Hmm. You know, just one follow-up. The interesting thing is that what you're saying is very interesting. It sort of indicates that they're alternatives to what they're doing at the moment with these mega AI data centers spreading up like mushrooms all over the country. And yet there has been very little or zero discussion about what you're saying in the mainstream media. Now, obviously, alternative media, there's been a lot of discussion, but I think it's stunning. I don't know, have you been contacted by mainstream media to talk about these sorts of things? There's no discussion I've heard in the mainstream media about any of these alternatives to these mega AI data centres and the big tech version of things.
1: We've seen just a few articles from newspapers like The Guardian, for example, talking about individuals being able to find alternatives to Google or Microsoft for their personal needs and moving to things like Mastodon, or perhaps putting your photos in an alternative provider, or even setting up your own systems, your own server, for example. But we haven't seen a lot of attention in the mainstream media. Mm-hmm. And I think it's probably, we can imagine that there are connections between the big tech companies, the fossil fuel and extraction industries, and also some of those mainstream news providers as well.
0: Yeah. Well, thank you very much, Sarah. This has been very, very kind of informative kind of interview, and I want to thank you for coming in. I guess before we kind of wrap up, is there anything else that you want to kind of comment on, especially in terms of the impacts of AI data centers and their environmental impacts?
1: I think one of the things I want to point to is that innovation and cutting edge technologies aren't the only way to solve problems. And I say this as someone who's been working in IT for many years and I'm an enthusiastic user of technologies. Sometimes we need to think about scaling back or removing technologies. That's what we sometimes call exnovation. We need to think about appropriately sized technologies that are right for the problem and the context, and avoiding technology solutionism. That's that blind belief that technologies will provide benefits. The IT or the technology paradox has been historically shown to recur again and again. People think that technologies will make society more productive, but it doesn't have an effect, or even has a counterproductive effect. So often we need social human solutions to societal issues rather than technical approaches.
0: Right. Well, great. Thank you.
2: We need to get those ideas out much more broadly.
1: Well, thanks so much for having me in and giving me the opportunity to talk through these ideas with you.
0: Yeah. Thank you very much, Sarah. I'm just going to go play a quick announcement.
3: 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Mm-hmm.

0: The media in this country, we as Indigenous people know, have censored our right of telling the truth, and the truth is what this country is most fearful of, in particular Indigenous truths. Until history is told by the vanquished lens, which is our people telling our story our way, and have the right to be able to incorporate that into a system of learning, well, people are always going to be denied that truth by deceit and lies. When you look at the type of psychological warfare and spiritual warfare that Aboriginal people are caught in, it's not just in the sense of military when they talk about weapons of mass destruction, but you're right, it's in terms of the media, and the industry of media is a warfare against our people, and so is religion, I believe, in the Western sense. They're all weapons of mass destruction against our people.
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3: 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So before we go on to the next kind of news story, I thought we'd play another song. So I was going to play Silk by Wolf Alice. 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

0: All right, you're just listening to Silk by Wolf Alice. Okay, so now we're back. You're listening to Green Left Radio for ACR. Now, I will go to spend the next 10 to 15 minutes actually covering some of the international developments that have happened in the past week. So, drawing on an article that was written and published by John Mullen, and only just published yesterday. This article is titled "France Workers Mobilize to Support Inspiring School Student Revolt." Now, he reports that there were vibrant mass demonstrations in dozens of French towns on October 6th, and this included five of the country's six main trade union confederations mobilizing in support of this escalating school student movement. Now, this mass movement led by school students has entered a kind of its third week, and it's very much been in response to the it's very much an uprising against the years of cuts in school budgets, and it's continued to kind of gain momentum in the face of brutal police violence and state panic. Now, this movement that John Mullen reports has involved far more high school students than the last comparable movement 8 years back, more than 1,000 high schools for 15 to 18-year-olds and more than 100 middle schools, for which includes 11 to 15-year-old students, have been blockaded. And more than 30 universities have also joined the movement in the past few days. And some of the incredible developments that have happened is that there's been daily student mass meetings in every establishment who decide on the day's actions. On the demonstrations, you can really much see thousands of homemade placards with imaginative slogans. You know, they range from quoting the 1793 Declaration of the Rights of Man to quoting popular rap artists from Generation X, Generation Z, One Struggle, to the 6-7 generation is aiming at 68, referring to the uprising of May, June 1968. Now, this movement has become so mass that it has been met with severe police repression. And Macron's minority government has been very desperate to pass its austerity budget before the end of year, and it has reacted in three ways. You know, the first thing, it's been with violence and intimidation, and so what they've been very much trying to scare as many of the young protesters as possible, and it ensured that the police repression was extreme. And a couple of hundred of teenagers have been injured by cops, and some of the examples are heartbreaking. And in the Paris region, there were John Mullen reports that there was an officer who fired a tear gas canister point blank into the face of a 14-year-old, shattering his jaw in two places and knocking out all his teeth. His family is now suing for attempted murder. In Tours, a 16-year-old lost an eye to a rubber bullet fired directly at him on video. Police can be heard boasting about blinding protesters. And of course, there's been multiple students who have suffered severe eye injuries, and so on. Now, in further attempts to intimidate, more than 5,000 young people have been arrested, and only 1,800 have subsequently been charged with offence. Even now, the government refuses to rein in the police thugs. Interior Minister Laurent Nunez spoke on October 6th of the supposed excesses in police action, while former Minister Bruno Retailleau demanded loudly that the age of criminal responsibility be lowered. Now, another element of what's happening is the government has only offered tiny concessions, which are only cosmetic. And of course, this is a bit similar to what I remember happened in India. But the regime has also launched a token online portal for grievances, and they have scheduled managed consultation sessions in all schools for the end of the week. And probably the last element of it is that the kind of propaganda from the right and the ruling class has attempted to paint all the young people protesting as manipulated by the radical left organisation La France Insoumise. And, you know, probably one of the incredible things about this has been the role that France Insoumise has played with Jean-Luc Mélenchon, whose leader has insisted that all FI members of parliament and local elected councillors position themselves between the police and the students to help protect them. And of course, all of them have been consistently present and vocal in denouncing police violence. So I think that's quite a very positive development. And there's also the positive development of there's like images around of a French mayor putting themselves on the front lines of police against the high school students. So yeah, so I think that's a good summary. And you can actually read more about this protest movement by reading the article on Greenlit. But I think all the solidarity to the high school students, and I think this is a very significant upsurge in struggle in France.
1: I think this is really inspiring to people all over the world. The protests are so widespread, and there are actually similar issues in many other countries, including in Australia, in terms of attempts to, you know, scuttle or, wind down public education. And this is something which has to be fought for, which French students are fighting for. I think this is really impressive. What I haven't really heard much is about the role of the union movement in supporting the supporting the high school students. But I believe there'll be a sort of a national day of action of the students on the 11th of November. So that's something to really look out for, but this is incredibly inspirational, and people in other countries, including Australia, should take a leaf out of the French students'

0: unions. There has been some trade union support, but it has come a lot and much later. So I think it is quite, there is some significant trade union support coming in, but of course, there's been commentary that says that, you know, the trade union movement could stand to learn a lot from the students, especially in terms of the kind of bravery and the action they're willing to take at such short notice. But yeah, Sue, you want to kind of talk a bit about what's happening in Spain?
1: Well, I've been following what's been happening in Spain with these housing protests, which have also been very significant and were sparked by the case of an 87-year-old woman, Maria del Carmen Abascal. And she had lived in this flat since 1956, I think it was. And then in 2018, the flat was bought by a some sort of investment fund, and they raised the rent, sort of tripled her rent, so that her rent was more than the pension that she received from the Spanish government. And when she was evicted, it was such a shocking case that this sparked protests in 50 cities across Spain, with up to 500,000 in Madrid, and encampments and so forth, and ongoing protests. So the protest movement was so significant, it did force the existing government in France, which is a sort of maybe left of centre kind of coalition, and it did force them to propose some limited reforms, but not sufficient for the tenants' union. The reforms the government proposed was a ban on evictions until 2030, a rolling over of contracts or leases, tenants' leases until 2028, stricter regulation of short-term and room rentals, and banning of purchase of housing by investment properties. And so while those reforms would be helpful, the tenants' union said they go nowhere far enough, but they are supporting them as far as they go. But they're saying clearly it needs to go further, and they're calling for a general strike. But meanwhile, this government failed to get the support of the right wing in Congress, and so so these reforms have not passed, and so the government is calling for a new election. But the protests are really significant because this is a crisis, which the housing crisis in Spain is a crisis which exists across the world, in Australia, in Britain, and in the US and many other countries. And so it's really impressive what's happening in Spain, and we need to think about what we can do here as well. The woman whose eviction sparked the protest, she was really a strong woman, despite her elderly age of 87. I mean, she was totally in support of the protest and felt that her attempt to try and stop her own eviction was part of not only fighting her eviction, but fighting for housing for everybody. So she saw her eviction as in the context of the broader housing crisis for everybody.
0: Yeah. Well, I think this is much like France. I think this has been a very important struggle. And I think probably one thing that kind of has to also be put in context as well is that we're in Australia, we are also at the cusp of a housing crisis, and of course, things in Spain have been a lot more advanced for years, especially in terms of the number of people who've, you know, faced evictions, lack of access to housing. So I think, you know, this is definitely a very important kind of struggle. It's also pushing the government in a kind of awkward position, because I think one of the things I've read about the nature of the Spanish government, which is in a sense a social democratic government, but it's a social democratic government with a very thin parliament, in a sense that it relies on a

0: support from a number of small kind of parties, including parties that are quite right-wing and very much kind of opposed to any kind of legislative change. And of course, it's obviously shown the limitations of this government in being able to kind of deliver any kind of housing reform. Now, I've heard that I think Pedro Sanchez is his name, has been kind of trying to use the situation to kind of his advantage to call for early elections. So the Social Democrats are clearly trying to pitch themselves as saying, you know, if we can have a majority in kind of parliament, we will be able to pass stronger legislation than that will actually address the issue. Now, that kind of remains to be seen, but also I think this struggle does show the limits of parliamentary governments, even ones that are, you know, profess to be quite left in value, because at the end of the day, these governments still have to operate within the capitalist state, which is fundamentally opposed to any to working class interests.
1: Yeah, that's absolutely right. It's I mean, the capitalist governments, because that's what, you know, they are only prepared to go so far in terms of very limited reforms. And, you know, in Spain, I think these protests build on the backs of quite a lot of activism and protest movements around the housing crisis. So this isn't the first time there have been big protests around the housing crisis. And in Madrid, one of the protests was up to 500,000 people, according to the tenants' union. So that is a really substantial part of the population. And probably in a country like Australia, I think while there have been housing protests, I think often in private rental, people are sort of like the problem's been individualized to individual people. And so people struggling to find new rentals and so forth by themselves. And it hasn't really had the character of a broader protest movement, although the Rental and Housing Union has done its best and has done some great actions and activities. But, you know, we obviously need to find a way of making this more general. But we in Victoria, we've been particularly focused, and in New South Wales, a lot of our housing activism has been focused on trying to stop the state government in making the housing crisis worse by demolishing all 44 high-rise public housing estates. That would be a catastrophe.
0: Yeah, well, thanks for that. Very well said, Sue. I might go play a quick few announcements, and then we'll go into the Green Left Activist Calendar. 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
0: Okay, you're listening to Green Left Radio on 3CR 855 AM. And it's now 8 AM and it's now time for the Green Left Activist Calendar. So highlighting some of the events that are going to be happening in Melbourne. So today there is actually going to be a public meeting, Stop the Racist Scapegoating of International Students. And that's going to be happening at 2 PM at the Ballou Library at Project Room 5 at the University of Melbourne. Then on Saturday, October the 10th, there'll be a webinar information session for the 42nd Southern Cross Brigade to Cuba. on there will also be Socialist Alliance state election campaign activity with letterboxing in Broadmeadows, where they're meeting at 12 p.m. at the Hume Learning Centre in Broadmeadows. Then there'll be the Australian Palestine Advocacy Network Melbourne Fundraising Dinner 2026 at the Aura Receptions at 149 Donald Street in Brunswick East. Then on Sunday, October 11th, there'll be the important Palestine protest, 3 years of genocide and resistance, and that'll be happening at 12 noon at the State Library. Then on Wednesday, the 14th of October, there'll be a public meeting called by Defend the Unions, Defend the CFMU, and that'll be happening at the Maritime Union of Australia office from 6 p.m. Then there'll be a film screening, Wajib, at 6:30 p.m. on Friday, the 16th of October, which is a Palestinian drama film directed by the director of Palestine 36. Sue, you sort of had an event you wanted to add?
1: Yes, there is an extra event. So on Saturday, the 17th of October, so not this Saturday, but the following Saturday, there's going to be a rally against the Campbellfield Data Centre at the Dulles Shops on Blair Street. That'll start at 10 a.m.
0: Yeah, great. And then on Wednesday, the 21st of October, there'll be a rally, Support Social and Community Workers, and that'll be happening at 12 p.m. at the State Library. There'll also be a public forum on the housing crisis on Thursday, October the 22nd at 6:10 p.m. at Ballinballin Place, 15 Phoenix Street, Brunswick. And then on Saturday, the 24th of October, there'll be multiple actions happening, but there'll be a rally, Keep Us Safe Rally 2026, End Family Sexual and Domestic Violence. That'll be happening at 11:30 a.m. at the State Library. And then there'll be another important rally, Unite Against Racism, at 2 p.m. at the State Library. So that's all going to be happening on Saturday, October the 24th. Now, just skipping ahead to a few other events, there's going to be the Conference Against Nuclear and Militarism on Friday, October the 30th to Sunday, November the 1st, and they'll be happening at Schoolhouse Studios, 28 Victoria Street in Coburg. And then on Sunday, November the 1st, there'll be a rally, No to Racist Australia Marches, Migrants Are Welcome Here, and they'll be happening at 11 a.m. with location to be announced. And then there'll be a rally on Saturday, November 14th, against AI and data centres, Stop the Slop Moratorium Now at 1 p.m. at the State Library. And then on Sunday, November the 15th, there'll be Here's Where We Live with Molly Crabapple and Friends, an evening solidarity at 4 p.m. Hope Street at 35 Johnson Street in Collingwood. Those are some of the events that are going to be happening. But is there anything else you kind of want to add, Sue? Do you want to mention the whole industrial dispute that's kind of happening
1: now? Yeah, I did want to mention, it is good to see that there's been an increase in workers fighting for their rights in Victoria, or at least especially mainly in the public sector. But the public hospital doctors, this is quite extraordinary. This is last Thursday, the 1st of October, was the second or third strike that the doctors have had. It was a statewide four-hour strike. And this, the industrial action of the doctors has pushed the government into negotiations for an interim offer. The doctors are fighting for, a wage increase, which they haven't had for a very long time, but also some limitations on these extraordinarily long numbers of hours that they have to work, which actually makes them a danger on the road when they finish their shift. Like, they are absolutely exhausted, an exhaustion level, which causes them to have reflexes as if they were way over the alcohol limit. So their industrial action has pushed the government into negotiations for an interim offer. And the interim offer of the government was for a 10% wage increase for doctors in training and a $25,000 lump sum payment for specialists. Now, the catch is that if this interim offer is accepted, the doctors would be restricted from taking industrial action until June 2027. The government, it seems that the government has run out of time to get approvals for a new four-year agreement prior to the caretaker period starting for the state elections. Now, what is good is that the doctors have not accepted this little bribe. They've rejected it as being a sugar hit when they actually want more longer-term reforms of their working conditions and pay rises. And it's also good to see that the doctors rejected this because, say, in the Australian Education Union, the government has often done this where they've, or in other state public sector worker unions, the government has offered a one-off bonus payment as part of resolving an enterprise bargaining agreement. But the problem is a one-off or even two-off bonus payment like they're offering to the specialists, that doesn't increase the pay rate long term. It just is a one-off payment. So it doesn't resolve the actual issues. And the doctors have actually stood up against this, which is really to be admired. And as far as I can tell, the government hasn't offered any significant concessions about you know, some sort of limitation on hours so that doctors aren't working when they're so exhausted that they can be prone to making mistakes.
0: Hi. Well, thanks for that, Sue. I mean, I think all the kind of solidarity to the doctors. And I think, yeah, it's definitely been a significant industrial dispute that has happened in Victoria for the past year. But it's also another thing we can't forget about is also the council workers at ASU who have also been, you know, fighting for better wages and conditions.
1: Well, with the council workers, I feel really sorry for the council workers because the councils are refusing to negotiate in good faith, are refusing to put offers on the table, and the council workers are still taking action. And ASU, the Australian Services Union, took the Hume Council to the Fair Work Commission because the Hume Council was docking workers' wages for not just for striking but for industrial bans. I think the Fair Work Commission found against the Hume Council, so the Hume Council has got to repay the money to the workers. But I think the ASU is keeping on going with the campaign, but the councils need to be absolutely condemned for refusing to make any significant offers to the union and to the workers. And some workers are really on the bones of their arse. There are some very low-paid workers in the council, especially amongst the home care and maintenance workers. Those are usually the poorest paid in the council. And all of these workers are providing essential services. They're not, you know, just sitting on their bums doing nothing, pushing paper around. They're actually providing essential services and they should be paid properly for it.
0: Yeah, very well said, Sue. I'm just going to go play a quick announcement. We're going to go into our second live interview. 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
3: The media in this country, we as Indigenous people know, have censored our right of telling the truth. And the truth is what this country is most fearful of, in particular Indigenous truths. Until history is told by the vanquished lens, which is our people telling our story our way, and have the right to be able to incorporate that into a system of learning, well, people are always going to be denied that truth by deceit and lies. When you look at the type of psychological warfare and spiritual warfare that Aboriginal people are caught in, it's not just in the sense of military when they talk about weapons of mass destruction, but you're right, it's in terms of the media and the industry of media as a warfare.
0: Okay, so we're now, you're listening to Green Left Radio on 3CR 855 AM, and we're now very happy to be joined by Nasser Mashni, who is the Australian Palestine Advocacy Network and longtime Palestinian activist who has been at the forefront of the mass protests against Israel's genocide in Gaza. So, yeah, good morning, Nasser.
4: Good morning, Jacob. How are you doing?
0: Yeah, I'm good. So I want to kind of start, what can you tell us about the significance of the Global Day for Gaza, and why is it all so important for people in Naam, but also all over the world, to continue mobilising for Palestine?
4: Well, I mean, there's never been a more important time for us to be mobilising, not just for Palestine, but for humanity. And particularly now, because of the so-called ceasefire, Gaza's been out of the news cycle for months on end. We know since the ceasefire, in excess of 1,500 Palestinians have been killed. And since the genocide started now 3 years ago, hundreds of thousands of people have been killed, wounded, injured, orphaned, and slaughtered by genocidal apartheid Israel. And so we need everyone to be on the streets this weekend for the global call. It's a global call of solidarity with Gaza and a big speak out so that we can put Gaza back on the media map.
0: And so, Nasser, the rally is about remembrance and resistance. And I guess, what does resistance and solidarity look like after 3 years of genocide?
4: Well, solidarity is showing up. You know, solidarity is a verb. It's not just sharing a post is part of it. You know, wearing your keffiyeh with pride in public places, speaking up out and loudly for Palestine, wherever you might be, in whatever space you might have. That is solidarity, but it's also showing up on the streets and making sure that the politicians and media can't ignore us, that general members of the public realise that Palestine is still dear in our hearts and we're thinking about it. And resistance manifests itself in so many ways. There's resistance in armed struggle, but there's also resistance in steadfastness, in continuing to stand up and say that you want to free Palestine from the river to the sea, that you want to see equality for all of Abraham's children in the Holy Land, that you don't accept a situation where one person rules over another in the most disgusting and vile and racist way, as Zionism is manifesting itself in Palestine today. So we'd ask everyone to get up and get out and get loud and proud for Palestine. So not just in your homes, not just sharing something on social media, but really to get on the streets and make sure that we make sure our voices are heard, that our Premier, our Lord Mayor, and also our Prime Minister and Foreign Minister understand that we're not going back in the box. We're going to keep shouting for Palestine until it's free.
0: Now, the next kind of question, and I also like to hear your comments a bit on this kind of Red Lines package that has kind of been proposed and I think has been rejected by many of the kind of major parties. So the Australian government's complicity in this genocide has continued. You know, Israel's assault on Gaza is approaching its third year and Palestinians continue to be killed. Now, There is this so-called ceasefire in place, but at the same time, Labor has faced continuing pressure to take concrete action over Israel's war in Gaza, including demands to end military and intelligence cooperation. What does Labor's continued relationship with Israel mean to Palestinians, and what would genuine solidarity look like if the Labor government was actually taking serious action?
4: Look, we continue to get disappointed by our government. Anthony Albanese, the best friend Palestine's ever had, was something he espoused in Kirribilli in Canberra. It's a very low bar, Palestine's best friend as Prime Minister, you know, with the likes previously of Scott Morrison and others, Tony Abbott and so forth. But we continue to be disappointed, and we're disappointed not just as Australian Palestinians, but we're also and our allies, but we're just disappointed as human beings. It's just beyond the pale that 3 years later we've seen the utter decimation of Gaza, an ecocide, a scholasticide, a situation where 92% of the residential accommodation has been completely obliterated. That our country, that Australia, the land of my birth and so many of us, that gave refuge to people like my father following the ethnic cleansing of Palestine, continues to participate in supply weaponry, intelligence, and diplomatic cover for what we're seeing in Gaza. And this live stream genocide, never before has a genocide been streamed live to our handsets, in our bedrooms, in our lounge rooms. Australians know what they've seen. They know the mainstream media has been lying to them for decades, and they've been able to see what Israel really is, and they want their government to say and do something about it. And the fact that they're not is just shocking.
0: Now, getting into the last question, Nasser, what do you say to those who support Palestine but perhaps have not been to a demonstration before? Why is it important that they come along to the Global Day of Day for Gaza on October 11th, and how can people get involved beyond that day?
4: Yeah, so if you've never been to one of our rallies, you must come along. You will see the best of Australia. Everything from anti-Zionist Jewish folk to black folk to queer folk, and just the most genuine display of shared humanity. I know for some people, the thought of being in large crowds and, you know, protesting and shouting, etc., can be quite confronting. But there is no safer place to be in Australia than at one of our rallies. Our rallies are filled with love, a love for humanity and for a shared common hope that regardless of our skin colour, of our gender, our sex, how we might define ourselves or speak about ourselves, whatever our sexual orientation might be, our ethnicity, our religion, that we're all equal and we're all precious. And the Palestine movement and our rallies have been the embodiment of that. So I'd urge anyone that's ever thought that they want to do something for Palestine that's never been to a rally to come out and join us. And they can find out details on the APAN website, so www.apan.org.au. All of the rallies all over the continent will be there. So join us and get out loud and proud for Palestine.
0: Yeah. All right. Well, thank you very much, Nasser, for being on our program. And yeah, just to remind our listeners, the rally is going to be at this Sunday at 11th of October at 12 p.m. And yeah, I'd like to, I think, encourage everyone to get down there this Sunday.
4: Fantastic.
0: All right. Thanks again, Nasser, and all the solidarity.
4: Much love to you, Jacob. Thanks so much, mate.
0: All right. We're just speaking to Nasser Mashni, president of the Australian Palestine Advocacy Network, about the about marking the kind of 3 years of genocide in Gaza. Now, I was going to play maybe one more kind of song. So I was thinking I will play Man Ki Anda by Ma Jella, which is a Melbourne based band that plays, Indian type kind of music. 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

0: Okay, you're listening to Green Left Radio on 3CR 855 AM. Now, I want to we're getting to kind of like the final part of our program. 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To become a financial supporter of Green Left, you can become a supporter for as low as $5 a month or $10 a month, and you can become a financial supporter by going on the Green Left website. But yeah, Sue, you want to kind of say kind of some of the reasons why you should support kind of community radio and Green Left?
1: I think there are many, many reasons. I think, community radio, you know, provides, and so does Green Left, provide alternative analysis of events around the world and in Australia, and including very local campaigns as well as broad issues affecting a broad number of Australians and internationally. And so that alternative analysis is different to what you get in the mainstream media. Even some of the more liberal kind of mainstream media doesn't necessarily delve into issues in the same way that they get delved into on programs on 3CR and articles in Green Left. Secondly, it's a bit of a way of people who are activists or interested in taking action around different issues can link up with each other and find out a bit about how people have organised in different states, in different parts of our own state, because the mainstream media is incredibly parochial. Often it will only cover what they consider to be national events or what they consider to be statewide events. And so things that are happening in regional areas, in different parts of the city, if the mainstream media doesn't deem it to be of statewide significance, they won't cover it. And then ditto with international issues, like even, say, the United States, which gets a lot of coverage in our mainstream media in Australia, but they only really cover the big end of town. They never really cover properly what's happening on the ground in the United States, and that's replicated in other countries. And then also some parts of the world never get any coverage whatsoever, such as, for instance, struggles happening in countries in Africa rarely ever get coverage. So, and, you know, you have programs on 3CR such as Eritrean Voices and a lot of community language programs, which are really important. And we also have coverage in Green Left. We link up with activists on the ground in different countries.
0: Yeah, so I want to add to that. I mean, one of the things about that 3CR has to offer, especially in terms of the interviews that we just did, is we unashamedly give the perspective that centres ordinary people and the oppressed. When you go look at even the coverage of something like AABC, you don't necessarily get that. In fact, I was I was quite appalled at some of the coverage that they had on the ABC around October 7, where there was lots of emphasis put on the Israeli kind of side of the story, and very little kind of perspective being given to the Palestinians. Although that said, the fact that the genocide has been so awful and has forced the ABC to actually make some level of acknowledgement of the scale of the destruction that has happened. And in fact, there was actually a very bizarre interview with an Israeli who was kind of asked about the impact that October 7 had. And so she goes on about how terrible of an event it is, etc. And then the interview went and asked a question. But, you know, when you look at the other side, what about the destruction of Gaza? And it was quite good that ABC showed this in some ways, because it kind of showed how unhinged you know, the Zionists, Zionists really are. But she kind of responded, oh, there wasn't enough destruction. Like, just how outrageous. But it kind of just shows the scale, the kind of depravity. And it was quite interesting that the ABC actually included that interview with the interviewer actually challenging the interviewee a bit more than you would kind of expect.
1: Well, I think the other shameful thing of the mainstream media, including media like The Guardian, for example, they don't put what happened on October 7 into context, because what happened on the 7th of October was sort of like a prison break. And regardless of what, you know, what you think about what happened on 7th of October, and yeah, there was... you know, it was awful what happened on 7th of October, but that what the breakout of Gaza was a response to the fact that people in Gaza have been locked up since 2007 in a small enclave, with the Israeli government having carried out numerous wars and large-scale bombing campaigns and the people of Gaza. They can't flee those bombing campaigns because they're locked up into this enclave. There were protests a few years back, peaceful protests, where people walked to the border between Gaza and Israel, and the Israeli soldiers, snipers, killed numerous teenagers and children and civilians. These were unarmed civilians. And so people in Gaza have been trying to work out a way of breaking out. And the blockade has not only locked people into Gaza since 2007, it determines what food is allowed in. And so sometimes it's totally capricious. Like, this is pre-October 7, sometimes they'd block coriander going in. Sometimes they'd block pasta going in. They'd usually block construction material going in to repair, you know, sewage treatment plants or water treatment plants. And, you know, so if the Israel hadn't kept the people of Gaza under blockade, it would not have happened.
0: Oh, sorry, all good points to make, but we're going to have to finish up now. I'd like to thank all our listeners for tuning in. And, yeah, stay tuned for Left After Breakfast, and we'll see you next Friday.
1: Thanks.
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G'day, and welcome to another episode of Left After Breakfast, coming to you from Melbourne, Australia. My name is Susanna Duffy.

When I was younger, we kept quiet about the convict's background to our family. You just didn't talk about that. It's acceptable now that we can show our background, that we can be proud of those ancestors who survived. Let's face it, it was a dreadful thing to be sent to the other side of the world in a disease-ridden ship with God knows what kind of sanitation, if any, they had. No wonder so many of them died on the way here. It's a wonder to me that so many of them managed to reach the shores of Australia and set foot in New South Wales and live to tell the tale. And their great-great-grandchildren live to tell the tale, like me. And one day I will tell the tale about the young boy in my family, young Jimmy, who came here alone after stealing a bit of cloth. And I don't know why he stole a bit of cloth, but that's his business. And then there's young Caitlin, who came here aged 15 on her own. And I don't want to think what she went through to survive. There are a couple more members of my family who were convicts, and I respect all of them. But what gets to me about these convicts is the songs that they would sing. They sang them to each other, and those songs still call to me.

Well, I certainly hope that Jim Jones, or whoever the originator of that little song was, managed to get some revenge on the worst of the oppressors. That they did regret they sent Jim Jones in chains to Botany Bay. But here's a brighter melody about going to Botany Bay.

That was a popular song in primary school. We all sang it, all we little children. I can't really imagine a bunch of convicts hanging out on the top deck or any deck singing such a cheery song. But you never know. It's just the kind of cheery song that would make you feel better if you were being sent to Botany Bay in fetters, in chains. Oh dear me, what a pampered life we lead now. And of course, the usual convict that you see portrayed on a magazine cover, say, they're men. But thousands and thousands of women were transported too. And many of them were, heartbreakingly young. They were teenagers and sent away for small crimes. A lot of these women came from Ireland as well as from Scotland and the poorer parts of England. Life before transportation was already tough, was brutal. And once they arrived, their lives didn't magically get any easier. No, they still faced ongoing hardship

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2: You're listening to Left After Breakfast. I'm Susanna, and in this episode, I'm looking at the songs of the convicts who came to Australia. And of course, the usual convict that you see portrayed on a magazine cover, say, they're men. But thousands and thousands of women were transported too, and many of them were heartbreakingly young. They were teenagers and sent away for small crimes. A lot of these women came from Ireland as well as from Scotland and the poorer parts of England. Life before transportation was already tough, was brutal. And once they arrived, their lives didn't magically get any easier. No, they still faced ongoing hardship

Island, Moreton Bay was established to house convicts who had re-offended in settlements in New South Wales. So it was exceptionally savage, and in particular under the command of the infamous Patrick Logan, a brutal man. In the song we also hear about his death at the hands of some local Aboriginal people and the joy felt by the convicts upon hearing the news.

a song that I always equate with the convict voyage to Australia and with the pain that came with it is I Wish I Were Back Home in Derry. But this really isn't a song about convicts. It's a song about an Irish rebellion, the rebellion of 1803, and about the 60 men who were transported to Van Diemen's Land when that rebellion failed. This is a modern song from 1980, not handed down by folk tradition. The lyrics are by Bobby Sands, the hunger striker. And I always think that the last stanza is so very much Bobby Sands. The narrator of the song says, 20 years have gone by and I've ended my bond. My comrades' ghosts walk beside me. Well, a rebel I came, and sure I'll die the same. On a cold winter's night you will find me. Yeah, I think that's you, Bobby. A rebel you came, and sure you did die the same.

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0: Welcome to Trans Creator Radio on 3CR. I'm Mike Four. This is Trans Creator Radio. How are you?
2: Oh, I'm pretty well. How are you doing, darling?
0: Yodeloodledo, how are you? I'm fine.
2: I think we should introduce ourselves.
0: My name is Madison Moffat.
2: And I'm Alara Cusack.
0: And my she nouns are a pro and her.
2: Mine are approximately that.
0: My pronouns are she and her. There we go. Got it right.
2: And mine are also she and her.
0: Lovely, lovely. And yes, how was your fortnight since we last broadcast this wonderful platform?
2: Yeah, it's been a wonderful journey of ups and downs.
0: Ups and downs.
2: It's like that though, isn't it? You know, I really don't have a very good sense of time passing, so I don't know how long ago a fortnight's been.
0: Yes.
2: Yeah, since last time I saw you.
0: 14 days, I think, is a fortnight, standard fortnight, yeah. 14 days.
2: Okay.
0: We got some exciting news. We got Pan Koi, remember them?
2: Yeah.
0: They got a new single.
2: Awesome. Can't wait to hear it.
0: Yes. So a Tsunami.
2: Okay. Some truths.
0: So, you know, a bit of a Wild at Heart Records action with Tsunami. Mm-hmm. Tsunami has released a rap, a hip-hop album. And okay. I say that advisedly because I listen to it and I go, it takes me back to like 1978, 1981, and 81, you know, the sort of Beat Street style rap stuff.
2: Yes.
0: Yeah.
2: Yeah. You know. That was big for me in 1981.
0: Yeah. Yeah. I just thought, okay, this is not just different. It's great. Yeah.
2: Mm.
0: Yeah. So there'll be a bit of that. Where it is the, I'm not quite sure what I think about this title, but we're going, it is the title that's being used. The 3CR Month of Madness, which means, you know, our way of saying it's Mental Health Month.
2: Right, I just thought it was the way of like describing turning up really late.
0: Yeah. Well,
2: your show in the morning.
0: We could say every month.
2: Every fortnight. For Madness Fortnight for Alara.
0: Oh, and indeed for Madison. Yes.
2: Okay.
0: Yes, and as a result of that, we'll talk a little bit about our lived experience. You know, to the extent we're comfortable.
2: Yeah, sure. Would be the extent.
0: That would be the extent.
2: Yeah,
0: and
2: you know, it might be difficult for me to connect as a neurotypical with no trauma.
0: Yeah, that's right. Yeah, you might have to stretch. Yes.
2: Oh yeah, yeah.
0: You have to flex there to get the story out, the narration out, and someone else who. Reading into your irony, does not have any such issue either, is Oscar, previous co-presenter of Trans Creator Radio and of Queering the Air at times. And they're currently in a placement in Mildura.
2: Awesome.
0: Yes.
2: Lucky Mildura.
0: Well, you know, they were one of the few people, apparently, in their course that took a rural placement, which I think's a great thing to do, with a mental health service. And I'll talk a little bit about the structure of it, which I'd have to say, it's not like I'm completely unfamiliar with this structure, but it seems to be one that, due to the more recent Royal Commission into mental health, is being taken on more. So Oscar will talk about some of the pros of that structure and also a little bit about culture, or more to point, creativity, and what it's like trying to be a creative trans person, trying to maintain, therefore, one's mental health in a place like Mildura, which is quite remote. I actually had forgotten that because the Victorian border goes further and further north, the more and more west you go. I was thinking, come on, it's not that far away.
2: Yeah, no, it's a really long way.
0: Because I was thinking, like, you know, when you go via Shepparton and that, you know, it's like a 3.5 drive and you hit the border. Mm-hmm. Not if you're going that way. It's not. It's like nearly 7 hours.
2: Yeah, my family, one side's from Mildura, so I've done that drive up and down a lot of times. And you do find yourself well beyond where any other Victorian towns usually are.
0: Yeah.
2: And then you kind of cross into a dream world where you wonder whether or not you're the last person in the world.
0: Yes.
2: And just driving through the endless never.
0: Yeah, what, like that sci-fi film, Last Man on Earth.
2: And then you get to Oyen and they've got good vanilla slices. So it's
0: The vanilla slices always make it worth it.
2: Yeah.
0: I went to a country town around somewhere in the Mornington Peninsula. I won't be mean and mention their specific name. And the one thing I was really looking forward to was like, oh, I get my mouth around, you know, a product of one of their wonderful...
2: Where is the end of this sentence going?
0: don't worry. It ends with Bakehouse. A product from a country bakehouse. But unfortunately, they'd recently changed management. It was terrible.
2: Oh, these things happen.
0: The end.
2: The end. But it's clearly wounded you.
0: All this time later
2: to be carrying that hurt.
0: I feel the need to talk about it.
2: Yeah.
0: All right. So this, I want to present the quintessential question.
2: Okay.
3: What's going on?
2: I don't know.
0: I'll tell you one thing that's going on. There is going to be a concert tomorrow. Yes, Domson and Friends Day Party. And I'm thinking, well, what's a Domson and Friends Day Party? I have no idea. I'm not cool enough, you see.
2: Ah, okay.
0: But...
2: Well, I'm definitely cool enough, but for anyone else who isn't, could you please explain in detail what that is?
0: Yes, well, all I can say here is that it features Katie Pearson, who is a queer DJ.
2: Okay.
0: She's a DJ.
2: I do know what a DJ is. I've got that.
0: DJ. And waka waka wow.
2: Yeah.
0: I'm a DJ too.
2: Yeah,
0: see?
2: I think my knowledge of DJs might be stuck back in 1981 when we started.
0: Yeah, look, mummy, I'm a DJ. No, mummy, don't hit me. Sorry, hang on, I got distracted. Honey Machete will be playing. Have you heard of Honey Machete?
2: I haven't heard of Honey Machete. Good representing for Mental Health Month there, sister.
0: Well, then, Honey Machete was playing at the Northcote Social Club sometime last week. And of all people, Joe, our music coordinator, saw them. And they're not gender diverse in any shape, way, or form. They just appreciate, you know, stuff that's great.
2: Yeah.
0: And I tell you what, this man, this cisgendered man, could not get to me quickly enough when he saw me to tell me all about Honey Machete.
2: Okay.
0: It's this trans artist that their latest release was in 2005, but I will be playing something of theirs from that date, from that year.
2: It's a very cool name.
0: Yeah.
2: Shout out to Honey Machete, who's music we haven't heard yet, but who has a very objectively cool name.
0: Yeah, it's kind of a, I think it's like a hyper pop meets punk sort of feel, you know. It's not poppy pop, it's pop sound, but with a sort of hard-edged, not punk, I'd say actually sort of like a very alternative new wave feel to it, you know.
2: Cool.
0: Yeah, well, you know, yeah. Sit on it, Molly Meldrum. I'm taking over.
2: Yeah, yeah, I believe the position's available, so you go, girl.
0: And the other group that will be playing at said Domson and Friends Day Party, again, still don't quite know what that is Ding Ding Ding. We'll play them as well today, I think, and yeah.
2: Okay.
0: Well, musically charged episode.
2: Makes me wonder, is it a play on the old Don's Party?
0: No, well, no, I don't think it is. So basically, I think it's a fundraiser.
2: Oh, okay.
0: Yeah, so basically they're going to have a little day party in the Tote Band Room to raise funds for the Trans Justice Project.
2: That's an excellent thing to raise funds for.
0: It most certainly is. So that is happening tomorrow, and the times are, drumroll please, Saturday the 10th of October, thank you for the drumroll, 2 p.m. So it's a day thing. It's a day thing. Go. Yes, yes, yes. So again, Honey Machete, LXRP, and Ding Ding Ding.
2: So
0: what was the last one?
2: Taking a moment to process that as a sentence.
0: Yes. LXP, Honey Machete, and Ding Ding Ding. Ding, ding. Let's play Ding Ding Ding.
2: Let's.
0: This was Every Single Minute by Ding Ding Ding.
2: Oh, I hope it doesn't go ding ding ding every single minute, but
0: it doesn't.
2: Okay.
0: Don't worry.

0: And we're back. What did you think of that? What did you think of? Ding, ding, ding.
1: Ding, ding, ding. Yeah, that was really fun. I was bopping around in here.
0: Yeah.
1: You said as well as we were listening, it would be quite cool to hear them live. Get those sounds get kind of blendy would be my guess, and that'd be fun.
0: Yeah, exactly. Yeah, because I think that is the type of act, I think, where you can do a certain production value when you're recording.
1: Yeah.
0: And it's not so much that you can't do that live.
1: Mm.
0: In fact, it's easier to do it live than it used to be. But you wouldn't. What you'd do instead is play with it and have fun on stage live. And if they're anything like the other two acts, then ding, ding, ding, we'll do exactly that.
1: We're going to get like ding, ding, ding, look out for some more play just because we enjoy saying it.
0: Yeah. Well, I could only find one track by ding, ding, ding. And but if I hear more, if I see more, we shall play, I think.
1: Indeed. And even if not only because we get to, and I'm going to get just a little more juice from us.
0: Yes.
1: We can say ding, ding, ding.
0: We can say it again. I can say it now. Ding, ding, ding. See? Now, mental health.
1: Oh.
0: Yes.
1: My mental health also goes ding, ding, ding.
0: Yeah, definitely.
1: Uh-huh.
0: I mean, mine, over the last 8 months or so, it's certainly gone from ready and fighting, ready to take on the world, to having hit the ropes and struggling to get up before the final count. It's just
1: I hear you.
0: And queer, I think queer life for a lot of people is like that. There's so much microaggression.
1: Yeah,
0: there's so much macroaggression at the moment.
1: Yeah,
0: I think it's very difficult to. It's very difficult to stay sane.
1: Yeah, and I think that's a combination of it is difficult to stay sane, and also the boundaries of what's considered, sane and reasonable are not drawn all the time by us and people like us and our community.
0: Do we define our own sanity, right?
1: Right.
0: Yeah.
1: Except it's too often defined for us, and that's where the problem comes from.
0: Yes.
1: Yeah.
0: Oh, yes, I'm talking, in principle.
1: Mm.
0: But, yes, in actual fact, I mean, that's the key contingency, I think.
1: Mm.
0: When it comes to mental health in the queer world, I think that is the key contingency. You know, we need to not only have, sovereignty over our own mental health, but we get to decide what is and is not mentally healthy as well.
1: Yes, particularly well said. I think that that's something where both the standards and the practices have been oppressive.
0: Yes.
1: And we are starting to see some shifts in the practices, like more awareness of mental health of trans people and queer people and how it might be different.
0: Yeah.
1: But the standards still stay the same.
0: I agree.
1: And, those standards classified all of us as mentally ill up until relatively recently.
0: Yes.
1: That just merely being trans and knowing that about yourself was enough to be considered, mentally unwell.
0: Yes. Well, this is why I take this sort of, almost radically Sartrean stance of, individual determination, of one's... mental framework, particularly because of the history, why would we ever again accept, because let's face it, a lot of trans people did accept that they were mad, so to speak, right?
1: Yeah.
0: They internalized it.
1: Yeah.
0: Right? There was an enormous amount of shame. I think there still is.
1: I think that's still the case.
0: Yes.
1: Even as that slowly gets shed from the kind of language that medicine is using, it's still in the foundations, and for a lot of people, it's still in their lives, and the people around them who might be transphobic or toxic often use that angle.
0: Yeah.
1: It's not just that I don't agree.
0: Mm.
1: Like I don't agree that you're crazy.
0: Yeah. Yeah.
1: Yeah.
0: Yeah, absolutely. I think that I would like to at some point, you know, discuss with you what your views are around the fact that gender dysphoria is still seen as a mental disorder. It's not necessarily an illness, but my understanding of it is that it's categorized still as a disorder. But for many, I think that's just a quintessential element of being trans.
1: Is the feeling of dysphoria.
0: Is a feeling of dysphoria.
1: Yeah.
0: Because how else are you to feel when you are born into a certain physical situation,
1: yeah,
0: you know, corporal as embodied situation, and yet you know what you are?
1: That's one of the areas that I think mental health has a lot of catching up to do.
0: Yes.
1: In terms of the connection between your body,
0: yeah,
1: and your mental state. It's still such weak science.
0: Yeah, no, that's really, I think that's really valuable, yeah, because, you know, I'm focusing specifically on you know, gender and body dysphoria and how it's categorized. But no, I mean, I think you're absolutely right. It's this, there's a schism in how they treat the body and mind.
1: I feel like I have, like, been through this schism really directly. You know, my background pre-transition in philosophy and in education meant that I had a very, like, intellectualized view of things like mental health and just general conception of self.
0: Yeah.
1: And only since transitioning has that, like, really trying to connect with my body and my physical presence and embodiment in the world been a part of my thinking.
0: Yeah.
1: And it really changes how you see yourself and what you know about yourself and how you approach your own mental health.
0: Yeah.
1: And that is very, very often missing from those conversations.
0: Yeah.
1: And is of vital importance for trans people who, in a lot of ways, are at the forefront of understanding that connection between mind and body and lived experience in your head and lived experience in the world.
0: Yeah. I love the fact that both you and I have studied philosophy, you know, formally. And the reason why I'm bringing that up, though, is my own experience and journey in that was also about trying to work things out about myself. And I think that while I, you know, look back at my 2014 self and go, "You go, girl," you know, that was something, because plenty of people thought it was highly indulgent to be doing a grad dip in philosophy, given I already had a career, yada, yada, yada. What's that for? But it was about trying to discover myself. But I think that it was an over-intellectualization of that pursuit. So I wonder if your pursuit in philosophy was in any shape, way, or form triggered by the same, by an attempt to intellectually engage with these questions.
1: Oh, absolutely. Yeah. If I look at the focuses in my philosophy study and teaching, it was around identity, around truth and the very fundamentals of how we understand self and consciousness.
0: Yes.
1: And, you know, at the time, it was just because that felt like the most me and the most interesting and in some ways the most pure form of philosophy. Take that, mathematicians.
0: Yes.
1: But it was clearly for me part of a search for self.
0: Yes.
1: That I took longer than expected to find.
0: Yes. And I actually think that I think things like gender, I personally feel that gender is something that, even though we can, to a certain extent, point to it verbally and textually, I think it's actually beyond our understanding. I think it might be something that's actually beyond our verbal and rational comprehension anyway.
1: I think it's certainly difficult to encapsulate because it's a fundamental feeling that we don't actually have a lot of literature describing.
0: Yeah.
1: That's a pretty fundamental feeling.
0: Yeah.
1: And I think for myself, and I've spoken pretty publicly about my experience of, like, my egg cracking.
0: Yes.
1: All at once.
0: Yes. Yeah.
1: And
0: yeah, without all other
1: having
0: place.
1: A lot of conscious. Yeah. That's very good. Without a, you know, conscious knowledge of it beforehand. And philosophy background really helped me
0: yes.
1: in that fundamental to that belief is that if I get new information,
0: yeah.
1: right, if I get good quality information that contradicts something that I know, that I can change my mind.
0: Yes.
1: And I've, you know, even pre-transitioning was, I think I've said to you before, was believe that the knowledge of your gender comes from inside.
0: Yes.
1: So when, for me, that knowledge changed, it meant that I could accept that very quickly.
0: Yes.
1: Because I know that's where that information comes from. I know that my perspective on things, even fundamental things, can change.
0: Yeah.
1: But I think if you don't, like, have that view, that idea that your mind can change with new information, that when you discover these things about yourself, when you come to that realization, it can be really, really hard.
0: Yeah.
1: There's not a general acceptance that, like, changing your mind and realizing things and acting on them and, you know, developing your view of self is legitimate.
0: Yes. Yeah. What I found also is that, like, philosophy was great for engaging the mind in the mind-body aspect.
1: Mm.
0: But I think it was actually more initially appreciating the cultural and creative output of others, and then later dabbling at it myself, that helped me bridge that gap that philosophy really couldn't bridge on its own, and actually start tapping into something a little more corporal, a little more fundamental.
1: Yeah, I got as a very young philosopher, got very tied up in Plato and Greeks and the idea of...
0: You fascist.
1: There's not something I often get called.
0: I just throw that around. You ask people around here, they get very upset.
1: Oh, look, yeah, I know. They
0: Hitler.
1: Oh, heavens, Maddie. I don't know what point I was making about philosophy, but it was a great one.
0: No, but...
1: So, yeah, that kind of thinking of that hyper-rationalization.
0: Yeah, yeah.
1: And that idea that the mind and rational thinking,
0: yes,
1: is not only one way of thinking and experiencing,
0: yeah,
1: it's the primary and fundamental way.
0: Yes, yes.
1: And taught me as a young person to really, like, look down on the physical world and on people who were, like, acted on their own bodily needs or desires,
0: yeah,
1: or who had the willpower to do the things that they wanted. All of those things are really, they're put down in that kind of intellectualized,
0: yes,
1: philosophy.
0: Yeah, that's right.
1: But
0: the big F. Yeah.
1: Right. Yeah. Do appear to be elements of living a good life, though, now that I've tried it a bit more. Yeah.
0: Well, that's the thing, you know. I actually think that your interpretation of Platonic philosophy is quite lovely, though. You know, mm-hmm. it doesn't go down that that other path. sometime in the 30s.
1: Yeah, and that particular path never had a hold on me, I'm pleased to say. But yeah, that hyper-intellectualized,
0: yes,
1: rationalized, that is built deeply into cishet culture.
0: Yes.
1: Definitely influenced me and I think probably slowed me down on my journey
0: for
1: a long time. And it was, yeah, I mean, I had to banish some of that with some witchcraft. So I think that kind of
0: a bit of woo-woo.
1: They kind of now it nicely balanced out.
0: A bit of woo-woo saved the day.
1: Something like that.
0: Well, Leah, look, I think that, you know, Plato still has a lot to answer for, because I think that whole...
1: Yeah, me personally, Plato, you better not come back from the dead girl, because I'm going to have beef.
0: But, you know, there's this whole scientific realism thing is rearing its head again,
1: mm-hmm,
0: but in a misused fashion, because, as I'm saying, if I'm right in saying that gender is, in fact, something that is so fundamental, it's probably outside the grasp of human verbal reasoning, right? Mm-hmm. Then, you know, I think that in part explains why those who do follow more the Plato and slightly mustachioid, path in political life,
1: uh-huh,
0: handsome, you know, they just don't believe gender exists. You see where I'm coming from here? It's sort of,
1: yeah,
0: like, it's this sort of supposedly rational viewpoint of life that's countering the little bit of woo-woo, which, you know, I would actually just say is an appreciation for aspects of consciousness that we can't quite observe, you know?
1: And the link between them, I always feel, is something along the lines of control.
0: Yes.
1: So a hyper-intellectual focus is usually a matter of like controlling what is right and wrong and what is normal and what is acceptable and what is best.
0: Yes.
1: And those things, you know, tend to come together. But, both Hanson and Plato, you know, they came for us, right?
0: Yeah,
1: you know, we're just standing our ground.
0: That's right. Yeah, and I think that, you know, the best thing for us to do is to insist, you know, through our creative output, you know, through our cultural output, that there is a mystery here. It cannot be fully defined, and therefore back off. You know, back off.
1: Yeah.
0: You know, it's not that it's not real. Yeah, it's not that science has disproven it, because science most certainly has not done that. Right, it's that it's only through connecting with the self that you can even appreciate what gender is.
1: Yeah, and that's something that you can't get to by pure intellectualizing. And
0: no.
1: I think we're part of the reasons we're seeing such a strong occurrence of it now is that so much of the world's thinking is being done by machines with no bodily lived experience whatsoever.
0: Agreed.
1: And that's the path of that hyper-intellectualized, no physical connection. It's partially because we have, you know, we have more and more studies on mental health every year, for example.
0: Yeah.
1: And there is more research being done in general.
0: Mm.
1: And it's harder and harder for anyone to keep across everything.
0: Yes.
1: We do end up, you know, relying on a study of 100,000 people. That's great. But it doesn't remove the lived experience of other people who might be in similar situations.
0: Yes.
1: To then get deleted by an average.
0: Yes, yes, that's right.
1: Smoothed over with a, well, this worked 64% of the time, so this is who you are.
0: Yeah, yeah, exactly, exactly. And so, you know, ultimately, I think that where does this lead? Well, I think part of what it leads to is that, again, part of what we, I think, jointly asserted together is that mental health needs to be self-asserted. You know, the parameters of it, we assert it for ourselves.
1: Yeah.
0: So much of what is quite normal in the queer and trans community and almost integral to the queer life and queer identity, you know, tends to be inherently labelled as mad.
1: Oh, absolutely.
0: Right. And so we, as for Madness Month, which is apparently what we're calling it here at 3CR. We might even talk about that next fortnight.
1: Yeah.
0: But, you know, but there is a madness movement that is reclaiming the term madness, and I appreciate that.
1: Yeah, I can see that.
0: Yeah,
1: like,
0: yeah.
1: There are terms that I consider, like, that I quite like for myself.
0: Yeah.
1: But that I wouldn't, you know, expect everyone to enjoy.
0: But, you know, that is what we're calling it here, the month of madness here at 3CR.
1: Okay.
0: Mental health month. And, I think that, you know, we should delve deeper into this, possibly with guests next week.
1: Yeah, let's do that.
0: And in the meantime, let's hear from Oscar, because as I said earlier, he's actually at the moment in a placement in Mildura doing mental health work particularly for queer people because of his lived experience.
1: Mm.
0: They've actually given him those specific placements as part, those specific clients as part of his, the latter part of his long-term placement. So let's hear what he has to say.
1: Hey, great.
2: Hello, 3CR. This is Madison Moffat, yada, yada, yada. And I'm with Oscar, friend of the show and previous presenter of the show, until they decided they were going to have some kind of life of their own and move up to Mildura for a placement. How dare they? And indeed, their pronouns are they and he, so it's appropriate that I refer to them as they.
3: Always a co-presenter in my heart.
2: Oh, yeah. Not on the books, you're not, mate.
3: No, don't get paid for it anymore.
2: Yeah.
3: Not that I haven't yet.
2: And, Oscar, as I have mentioned, you are on a placement.
3: Oh, yes, I am on a placement. I am working with the Mental Health and Wellbeing Local up in Mildura. It's my first placement. I'm a little social work baby.
2: Yes, you're a social work egg.
3: Yeah. Yep. I'm cracking.
2: The Kraken, the egg.
3: I'm working across three different kind of pillars of the well-being
2: Ooh,
3: local.
2: three pillars. What are they?
3: Three pillars. So we have like the peer navigation. Your first point of contact as you walk through the door will be a peer, and they walk alongside you on your journey the entire way. So yeah, we've got our peer navs, and then we have our towards change team, which is our clinical team. And they do like therapy basically. And then we have the community connect, which is all of your sort of external referral management, organization partnerships, and community engagement.

0: engagement, so I've gone out and done some to some like family fun days and had our little well-being stall and been
1: Right.
0: like, have you heard about us? That kind of thing is like one of the
1: Yeah.
0: things they do.
1: Yeah. Well, and I've done that with Thorn Harbour. It was really, really cool, you know.
0: It's really cool. I
1: Do you
0: hadn't.
1: have things like little spinny wheels where people can play, you know, like games for prizes and stuff like that?
0: We took cornhole and we all had a laugh.
1: That doesn't sound like a particularly wholesome game there, Oscar.
0: I know.
1: My God. They do things differently out there in the country, don't they?
0: They sure do. It's the game with the board with a little hole in it, and you throw the bean bags into
1: Right.
0: it.
1: And that, but
0: Cornhole
1: you
0: here.
1: really could call that something else.
0: Literally anything else. Please, dear God, anything else
1: Lord.
0: has been really, really cool, and particularly at the local where like a very lived experience first workforce. Instead of the clinical role being at the top of the hierarchy, it's the peer role,
1: Yes.
0: and the clinicians are used as a resource rather than like the thing that you come here for.
1: Yes.
0: And we kind of sit between sort of the hospital, which is that kind of acute care,
1: Yes.
0: and GP, and we're free. We are a no referral required service. You just like walk in the door,
1: Yes.
0: don't need to pay for your therapy.
1: Yeah. Now, what I understand, this is a new model. Is it being under trial of some kind?
0: It sort of, there are quite a few of them now.
1: Okay.
0: They came out of the 2022 Royal Commission, the Mental Health Act, that's been updated in Victoria.
1: Yeah.
0: The recommendations from that. It is very new as a service, like conceptually, but also the building that we've been in, we've only been in there since the end of last year. It's a consortium, Wellways, which is like the implementer of the infrastructure, the hospital, MDAS, which is the Mallee District Aboriginal Services, and then also like the Sunraysia Community Health. So it very deliberately is in partnership with all of those services.
1: Yeah, sounds like the internal structure, this consortium structure, lends itself to that type of engagement with all the other culturally sensitive and culturally specific services it might be about.
0: Yeah, and different needs. So there's like the physical health, the acute care, the cultural care, and mental health. It wraps around to everything. I've found that the gender-specific services are lacking.
1: Yes. And this is by virtue of it being a regional area? Do you think that this is the nature of that, or are there other causes?
0: I think it's by virtue of it being a regional area, it's a lot more of a conservative place, which you go outside of Melbourne and everywhere is comparatively,
1: Yeah.
0: because there aren't as many people and it's not seen, it's not visible. I don't think that that's quite had enough time to cook. I know that Headspace, which is the service for under 26, we're over 26. They're doing a lot of like, their service is like 12 to 25, so catering a lot to kind of that age bracket.
1: Yeah.
0: But it seems to be like once you turn 25, like go be queer by yourself.
1: Yeah, okay. Yeah.
0: Good luck to you.
1: Yeah. Is there a creative element when we talk about peer stuff, for instance? Is there culturally focused or even artistically focused peer groupings? Say genderqueer people would feel comfortable attending?
0: We do things like art group. I think the local is in a really special place because it does have that peer-led experience, like lived experience.
1: Well, that's part of the value of you being there, right?
0: Yeah. And I have my first participant allocation
1: Yeah.
0: as a peer.
1: I wouldn't have advised that they do that, but that's okay.
0: Yeah, absolute fools. I've only been there for 5 weeks, so they have no idea what they've gotten into. But I've been paired with this person because they are exploring their gender. they just didn't have anywhere to go. Even at the local, people didn't get it. I have spent so much time in Melbourne, like in the queer community. So yeah, being out here and working with everyone, but also like this person in particular has really opened my eyes to what it's like to be so isolated. And Mildura is so far away from like anything else. Like,
1: Well,
0: I
1: it's
0: know.
1: actually, you pointed out to me, it's closer to Adelaide than it is Melbourne.
0: Yeah, it's right on the border. Something else that's been kind of difficult to grapple with is because everything is so localized, all of the services sit together in the middle of town, which is extremely accessible if you're in the middle of town. But the area that these services service is humongous. It is so big. And even like sitting on the border, like if you live in New South Wales, you can't access many of the services that are just over the bridge.
1: So without, breaching client confidentiality, just generally speaking, if you say, if I was a client and I was in Mildura or around, in Victoria, so, I fit within the funding model, and I am approaching you and saying that I wanted to, that I was also creatively minded, and that I believe that perhaps, being engaged with queer and trans groupings would possibly help me. What would be your advice, in a situation like that?
0: There is so much room in this space that is needed here. Like we have an art group that weirdly has so much funding, but it's specifically for parents with mental illnesses who have children. That's the one art therapist that we have in the area, and that's the organization she works for. So it has to be catered for in, that one very small area. But there is so much community stuff here, and it's kind of in its budding stages. So they're doing their first Pride event at the end of the year. They do queer beers, which very low key version of beers for queers in Melbourne. Trying to make that a regular thing. There are some really awesome creative Aboriginal spaces. There is so much happening in the Aboriginal space,
1: And
0: particularly.
1: they're generally queer accepting and trans
0: It
1: accepting.
0: seems to be, yeah,
1: Okay, cool.
0: extremely.
1: Yeah, no, that's great. Because the perception may well be the opposite, we're talking about out there in the sticks. Sure, there could well be funding for forums of this kind that's open to all persons or all persons within a certain, demographic, but you wouldn't expect that they'd be particularly trans inclusive. But you're saying no, that's actually tends to be quite so.
0: I think because the community is so small generally, that services and funding and things like that, like, because there aren't many visible queer people, those services incorporate queer and trans.
1: So once upon a time, that would have been the reason for their absolute exclusion. Now you're saying that that tends to, in fact, be the reason for their fairly natural inclusion.
0: Yeah, surprisingly. There's been a lot of training involved in awareness, like LGBT plus issues.
1: You know, Oscar, that I've always been fairly cynical about the extent to which this sort of corporate level, even in the health sector, training around, LGBTIQA plus awareness and the extent to which it's actually going to create any real difference. But, maybe I'll have to rethink that because it would have been that sort of corporate level training we're talking about, right?
0: Yeah, and like I don't think it's so much the corporate level training that has had the big impact. I think it's the something about being in a small town as well is because you don't pocket yourself
1: Yep.
0: with the same kind of people like you do in a big city, because here there just aren't enough people to be able to do that. So everyone is intermingling, and everywhere seems to be a really welcoming space because of that.
1: So is it the proximity of everyone forces a sense of politeness and community mindedness just generally that you just at least tolerate, if not accept people more?
0: You're gonna see the same people walking down the street.
1: Yeah,
0: So
1: right.
0: if you piss them off,
1: Yeah.
0: you've made an enemy that you are gonna run into all the goddamn time.
1: Yeah, it's like a natural form of accountability.
0: Yeah.
1: Oh, that's
0: So
1: really interesting. Yeah.
0: I've had people shout like nasty things from out a moving car, but on the street, people are lovely.
1: Yeah.
0: Like, I have this wild rainbow hair right now, and my outfits are a bit weird, and I get people coming up to me and being like, "You're amazing, never change. Like, I'm so glad there's visibility here." Like, really cool
1: Yeah.
0: stuff. So it feels like even just walking down the street as a visibly queer person changes people's minds, which is an incredibly powerful but like humbling experience.
1: Yeah. Yeah, very interesting. Because again, I think those very same social dynamics of the possibility of sort of township shame, and that would have actually had the opposite effect not that long ago.
0: Yeah, and I'm not saying as well that those things don't exist here. Like, there
1: Sure.
0: is transphobia and racism and
1: Oh,
0: homophobia, and those are
1: really?
0: real.
1: What?
0: Yeah, it's real. Even in tiny regional towns, can you
1: Yeah,
0: believe?
1: well, we can all be assured it hasn't left Melbourne while you've been away.
0: But it's also, I need to point out that I am in this very supportive mental health space.
1: Yes.
0: And the organizations that I interact with have a responsibility and like obligation to not be shitbags to me.
1: Yes, it's a technical industrial relations term.
0: That's right.
1: Yeah, yes. So no, we're going all out there, and we've declared it the month of madness. And thank you for being a part of Trans Creator Radio's contribution to said month.
0: Happy madness to you, and
1: Yeah, your contribution being, of course, your input. Vis-a-vis your current vocational experience, and also just your own personal madness.
0: yeah, and that's the thing. Like, I do identify as someone who is mad. Like,
1: Yeah.
0: I have like an extensive history of mental illness and psychosis, and
1: Yes.
0: that I think that's something that I really appreciate about being in a peer-led space, particularly in mental health,
1: Yeah.
0: and to be able to contribute to the month of madness is very cool.
1: Lovely. And on that note, Oscar, thank you very much.
0: Thank you. See you again one
1: See,
0: day when I return.
1: we'll meet again.

0: See what I mean?
1: It's yeah, that's really fun.
0: It's like something out of Beat Street.
1: Yeah.
0: Oh, yeah. Yeah, yeah. I decided to... Yeah, the track actually does that. So oh. I thought I'd leave it there. There we are. There's another one. Okay. That's the last one, though.
1: Oh, no.
0: Yeah, unfortunately.
1: I feel like I'm getting occasionally... just dropping briefly into an Asteroids game or something.
0: Yeah. Oh, yeah. Yeah, yeah. Yeah, yeah. Now, that's a classic. That's a classic Atari game. Asteroids.
1: Yes.
0: So, another show comes to a close.
1: Well, I think you've done beautifully, darling.
0: Oh, thank you very much. Thank you very much.
1: I really appreciate it, Oscar's insights there into,
0: yeah.
1: especially in the difference between like moving to a more rural regional area.
0: Yeah.
1: And the experience of community in that way.
0: Yeah.
1: Because a lot of people come in the other direction. A lot of people move from country towns into the city.
0: Yes.
1: And so go from the experience of either a small or absent queer trans community
0: yeah.
1: to if you're in Melbourne, you know, the best one anywhere in the world.
0: Yeah. Well, I think there's actually a degree of bravery in it, you know.
1: Yeah, certainly. To go the other way is really hard.
0: Such risk.
1: Yeah.
0: Yeah, such risk.
1: Yeah.
0: Now, we're going to squeeze in Move Fast by Nightfruit and Honey Machete and then go straight to allowing DJ T-Boy to sign us off.
1: Awesome.
0: So, au revoir. And after DJ T-Boy has signed us off,
1: yes,
0: they will then spin a little track, which is the latest by Pankoi called Exhale.
1: Okay, so should we say goodbye now then?
0: We should say goodbye. Goodbye.
1: Goodbye.
0: Goodbye. Where is it? There it is.

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0: /streaming. Or you can hear it on demand, man. That's just wild. Or not. It's all cool, man. It's all good.
1: Next up, Think Again. Think Again. Think Again. Think Again. Think Again. Think Again.
2: What is a co-presenter in my heart?
3: Oh, yeah. Not on the books, you're not, mate.
2: No, don't get paid for it anymore.
3: Yeah.
2: Not that I haven't yet.
3: Oh, my God. Lulu's decided to start hacking up things.
2: Mmm, delicious.
3: She's going, ha! Poor thing.
2: Get a little snack happening.
3: You all right, bubs? It's warming up, so she's probably molting.
2: No.

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0: So together, let's think again about important matters affecting us, like economics,
1: politics,
0: education,
1: health,
0: climate,
1: and what we can do about it all. Welcome to Think Again, a program presented to you by Borderlands Cooperative, an organization working for social change for almost 29 years. We're broadcasting from the 3CR studio on the not ceded land of the Wurundjeri people of the Kulin Nation. I'm Jacques Boulet. Jennifer is working on another project, so today I'm talking again with Matt Lloyd Cape. Matt is a social research and policy expert who for 25 years has worked in international NGOs, trade unions, universities and think tanks in many different parts of the world. And he has joined me twice before in our Think Again program. He is the principal fellow at the Center for Equitable Housing, associated with Think Tank Per Capita, and a prominent commentator and advisor on housing policy. So welcome again to Think Again, Matt.
2: Great to see you, Jacques.
1: So, Matt, you have just published a book on housing, Our Place, How to Solve the Housing Crisis and Rebuild the Australian Dream. And it is with La Trobe University Press. Congratulations for that. And we will have quite a lot to say about what you have written. But let's first talk, before we start talking about your book and about housing, would you mind reintroducing yourself to our listeners, sharing some of your experiences and the work you have been involved in, as well as sharing a few things about Per Capita and the Centre of Equitable Housing?
2: Sure, yeah. So I would say that I'm an independent policy and research consultant with a special focus on housing. But as we're going to discuss today, housing reaches into almost every part of our lives. So when you say you focus on housing, you might end up talking about social mobility or childhood health. So really, that's a very broad sort of definition of what I do. When it comes to per capita, per capita is very close to my heart. It's a truly independent, progressive think tank. Mm-hmm. It doesn't take funding from mining companies or fossil fuel companies or government endowments. So it's quite, it runs off a very low budget. It's a lot of dedicated staff trying to make the thing work. So, you know, they do a lot with very little. And they work towards building a fairer and more prosperous Australia.
1: Which we probably could do with.
2: I'd say so, yeah.
1: So let's move to your book now. So the title, Our Place, How to Solve the Housing Crisis and Rebuild the Australian Dream. That sounds quite confident given how many failed attempts we have seen during the last several decades. But having read the introductory chapter online, you certainly are very much aware of the danger of falling into pipe dream territory. Mm. I use the titles of the four sections in your book, stealing basically your metaphors to guide our conversation. You start saying that discussing and understanding the housing crisis in Australia is like trying to deal with an octopus. So over to you to explain to listeners how the housing issue looks like an octopus.
2: Sure, yeah. So part of the reason I wrote this book was that even after many years of working exclusively on housing at the Centre for Equitable Housing, I still found the problem of the housing crisis, where it came from, its causes, the worst, who was most affected, I found it really difficult to grapple with. And so I say that it's like trying to wrestle an octopus. You know, you get hold of one issue, only to realize there's seven other slippery buggers waving around trying to get hold of you. And I think that sort of leads on to the first section of the book, which is trying to give a broad sweep of information about how housing affects our individual lives, how it affects the economy, how it affects social mobility, social cohesion. You know, it has all of these tentacles everywhere. If you want, I could give a couple of examples.
1: Yes, please.
2: Yeah, so one study in Sydney found that every time house prices go up $100,000, the birth rate of renters drops by 5%. Now, we have a rapidly aging population and declining birth rates in Australia, and it doesn't really matter if you're left or right, if you believe in traditional family values, or if you think people should just have the right to choose whether they start a family or not. You know, this is an issue for everyone. If people can't choose to have kids because they're stuck in rentals that don't provide them the security they need, you know, we're talking about housing affecting the future structure of our population. Then we could talk about the economy, you know, like half of the big banks' balance sheets are residential mortgages.
1: Yes, that's right.
2: You know, I call the big banks mortgage farmers in the book because they've essentially found the ultimate trick in society, which is they lend against an asset that is non-mobile, you know. They lend against a house that can't be moved or degraded particularly, and they make, you know, $250,000 per mortgage.
1: That's where the difference between thinking about housing as shelter versus housing as a thing which sits there and is a commodity.
2: And as we've turned housing into this tradable asset class, it's increased our vulnerability to economic shocks because you have international investment flowing in and out of housing. You have people trying to trade housing like another asset. But obviously that has huge spillovers for all those individual families, but also the economy. If people can't move because the house price is too high, they can't take the good jobs, means that their household income is lower, but also economic productivity more widely is lower. And then we could talk about social cohesion. You know, maybe we'll save that for another section.
1: Yeah, no, it's fine.
2: Well, yeah, I think, there's more and more evidence that the housing crisis that we see in many parts of the world is actually underpinning many of the increases in the far right political movements.
1: That's right.
2: I mean, it kind of makes sense if you just think about how we say that the Australian dream is home ownership. Australia is the land of the fair go. We have structured our culture around the idea that, you know, if you grow up in public housing, you could still be prime minister one day. You know, that is a fantastic national myth.
1: Aspirational,
2: absolutely. And I looked around at other countries. I couldn't find any other country where a leader had grown up in public housing on a disability pension. You know, his mother, you know, Anthony Albanese's story is something that we should celebrate. But what we're doing is turning our back on what caused that story to be possible. And that's leading to a lot of people to be disaffected, and it's driving them to radical, crazy solutions like cutting migration entirely.
1: Yeah, totally, absolutely, yeah. So as a sort of a setting of the issue, that's pretty broad, and I do agree with you that we just quite mostly, actually, in the discussions, we fix in on one particular aspect and forget all the others and the connectivity. So describing the next set of chapters, you use the notion of an elephant, using the well-known story of the blind man touching it and coming up with rather different ideas of what the heck it is that they are touching. So what came to my mind when I sort of read this in your chapter was that things like the elephant in the room and the white elephant, those kinds of metaphors we keep using.
2: Yeah.
1: But you focused on our stubborn habit to stick with one particular feature of the housing problem and have that feature compete with other stubborn convictions about the cause of the problem. So could you just talk a bit more about that?
2: Yeah, and I think this is it's partly because we all experience housing in a different way. One person's problem might be they can't, they feel that their rental accommodation is unstable. Another person feels that they can't build enough houses because the land price is too high, a developer. You know, so everyone's grasping this elephantine problem from a different part. The story tells us, you know, the parable is that each of these blind men, one grabs the tail, one the tusk, one the leg, and they will start shouting at each other, "I know what kind of animal it is." And they keep on shouting louder and louder. And that's kind of where the housing debate has gotten now. And what we need to do is to stop shouting and start listening to each other, and realize that these parts are all connected to the same animal. And there's only one way to eat an animal, you know, an elephant, sorry, one bite at a time. And that's kind of where we're at the moment. We have to work our way through each of these problems and come up with a big national plan to resolve it.
1: Yeah, and particularly elephants are so big that there's lots of bites to be taken.
2: Absolutely, yeah. Yeah, but we're lucky in Australia. We have, I would say, more reason to be optimistic about turning this crisis into an opportunity than any other wealthy country in the world. We have more usable land per capita than any other country in the world. We have something like 8 times as much land as the average person in the Netherlands, for example. You know, and land prices, they're around 60% of the price of a house. So there's one area immediately where we can start to think about how to bring house prices down.
1: But talk a little bit about the other ways in which people have been looking at it, or other parts of the elephant.
2: Well, the big two at the moment are increasing supply will make housing cheap.
1: Yes.
2: The second one is migration is causing the housing crisis.
1: Yeah.
2: And those two are quite related in my mind. And we have a structural problem with the way politicians think and government agencies are set up, in that they see the real solution to the housing crisis is just to build our way out of it. Yeah. Now, I don't need to tell your listeners that most people don't buy a new house. You know, most people buy a second-hand house. And if you actually look at the census data for the number of dwellings versus the number of households, the period of the last 30 years where house prices shot up incredibly fast has been a period of expansion of the number of dwellings per household.
1: Yes.
2: So in the 1990s, we had something like 110 houses for every 100 families. And now we've got 120 houses for 100 families, but prices are 3 times as high. So this idea that there's some magical supply solution is not based on history or reality. It's based on shoddy economic thinking. And we really need to get past that, because the problem that we face is that if you think only increasing supply will resolve the housing crisis, then the migration, the anti-migrant argument makes sense. Because what you're saying is, well, let's just raise the ratio of houses to households, and then houses will be cheaper.
1: That's right. That's right.
2: That's not how house prices work.
1: Yeah, you just read in the Age title, you know, that they are blaming the government in Arden to, rather than start with house building, they're actually starting with a community center and an opera place and all of that.
2: Yeah.
1: And that's not the way to do it, that kind of way.
2: Yeah.
1: And living also in my own place in the eastern side of Melbourne, when I see the new houses that are being built, and when I sort of look at the number of people who used to live in the old places and the number of people living in the new places, that's not densifying.
2: The
1: houses become bigger, they take so much more space, but there's not more people living in them.
2: Well, we now have the dubious title of having the largest houses in the world. The average new dwelling in Australia is about twice the size of the average new dwelling in Spain and Italy. So we're building these huge houses. And at the same time, households are shrinking in size. Another really important thing that most people don't know much about is that we knock down more houses in Australia than nearly any other country.
1: Is that right?
2: Yeah. So something like 20,000 homes a year are knocked down and for rebuilding purposes. But and that's correct. If we're knocking down houses that are decrepit and too old to renovate to build four townhouses, fantastic. But 60% of the knockdowns, more than half, are one-to-one replacements. And many of those houses could easily be renovated to be usable.
1: Yes,
2: it's similar to the public housing story here. We're choosing to knock down usable housing because we want the shiny new things. And politicians love wearing a hard hat, you know, and a high-vis jet jacket and looking like they're serious about construction. You know, it's very seductive.
1: That's right.
2: But it's a false narrative.
1: And the other one as well to be thinking about is that how many houses are empty. You know, just like the figures I've heard, I don't know what it is now, but that was close to 1 million houses standing empty.
2: Yeah, it was over 1 million at the last census.
1: Over 1 million.
2: Yeah.
1: Oh, for goodness sakes.
2: Now, that can be deceptive because the last census was unusual because we had the COVID crisis. But also, you know, if you look at somewhere like Spain, where lots of holiday houses are owned by Germans and French people, they have something like 13% empty dwellings at the census night. The UK has something like 3 or 4%, but that's a very low number.
1: Yeah.
2: So as we've become richer, as people wanted to have an Airbnb property or a holiday home, that number of empty houses has grown. But you do also need some slack in the housing system for people that are renovating, people that are moving. There is, it's not all a problem having those empty houses because we do need to have some leeway in there. But we do have to look very seriously at Airbnbs. I think did we talk about Airbnbs last time? Perhaps we did.
1: Yes, we did.
2: So, you know, we do need to talk about these things and get past this looking at one part of the elephant problem.
1: Let's just have a bit of a tribe of a break and listen to My Island Home.

0: 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Today, Matt Lloyd, Cape, and I are having a conversation about the housing crisis, being informed by a book Matt has just published with the title Our Place: How to Solve the Housing Crisis and Rebuild the Australian Dream, and the details of which I will be putting on our program page later. So, Matt, after talking about our octopus-like and elephant-like ways of conceiving the housing issue in Australia, you move us sort of metaphorically to a hot air balloon. Mm. And you locate proposed housing solutions in the context of our structural inequality. And you use that sentence, the best seats on a sinking ship, which therefore also implicitly refers to our environmental realities. Mm. Could you just elaborate on this? And we can take some time for it because it looks like a dense issue.
1: Yeah, indeed. Well, I think I use this term, the metaphor of a hot air balloon, because as surprising as it may sound, when hot air ballooning was first invented, it was exclusively this hobby of rich, eccentric, quixotic.
0: Oh, yes.
1: Absolutely. It's a French invention indeed. And when these hot air balloonists would fly around, you know, there's some amazing records of them packing crates and crates of champagne and potted meats and all this stuff. You know, it was very, very upper class. And as strange as it may sound, this actually led to the growth of sociology and the growth of our understanding of how cities and countries work in a new way. Mm. So in the 1800s, when these hot air balloonists were flying above these Dickensian cities across Europe, they started to see something that people couldn't see from the ground level, which is that there are systems in place, flows of people from workplace to home. And when you start looking at things as systems, you start realizing, oh, somebody's putting gin shops or opium dens in between tired workers on their way home from the factory and their place of residence. Or, oh, look, the place where the cholera outbreaks are happening are places where we happen to have open sewers and a problem with rats. So they started to say, well, if it's a system, like a mechanism, we can tinker with it. And this is where the early urban and welfare policies came from. So the idea of the age pension and other social benefits directly developed out of the new way of thinking about cities and how people were interacting with each other in this new era. And I love this metaphor because it's very optimistic and hopeful, and it also reflects something that we have seen in our own history post World War II, where Australia went about housing policy with an enormous, ambitious scale, understanding the connections between the banking sector and house price rises, understanding the connections between urban poverty and economic productivity. And, you know, after the Second World War, there was a house crisis far greater than we're seeing today. There had been decades of underinvestment in housing. There was two or 3% public housing, similar to what Victoria has today, but nothing at the scale at which would lift people out of poverty. And we had a relatively low ownership rate. And after the war, the Chifley government implemented a set of reforms that were so ambitious. They essentially put housing in the same kind of policy basket as we put defense or education or health.
0: That would be a novelty, wouldn't it?
1: Wouldn't it? You know, long-term targets with explicit objectives saying we will do X, Y, and Z by this date. This is the department that's responsible. This is the division between state and Commonwealth. This is the funding mechanism. You know, we're setting targets rather than today, which is we're going to build some houses and hopefully the price will come down.
0: Correct.
1: You know,
0: yeah.
1: It was phenomenal. And the outcomes were remarkable. You know, the ownership rate jumped from 53% to 71%. In 17 years.
0: Wow.
1: 17 years. We now have a lower ownership rate than in 1958, so just to put that in perspective. They also increased public housing to the rate that by the 1960s, one in five renters was living in public housing. A remarkable transformation of the country. And it really embedded the idea of the fair go and the Australian dream being owning a home of your own.
0: Yes.
1: And within those sort of founding principles of Australia, of modern Australia, is the idea that social mobility is mm-hmm. baked into the core of the country. Mm-hmm. And housing was an enormous part of that story. So I find it really optimistic when we look back, because we have solved a housing crisis at this scale before. Mm. And if we can learn to take that hot air balloon ride again, to start connecting up the finance sector with all of these other areas, you know, home building, if we can get government funding to build public housing at scale, like we used to, you know, between 1945 and 1980, the public sector was something like 15% of all new construction.
0: Yes.
1: Incredible, you know.
0: Yes, it is.
1: Right now, well, in Victoria, over the last 10 years, I think only 50 houses have been added to the public housing stock.
0: Unbelievable.
1: We've increased the population by 1 million.
0: Yep.
1: You know, we have done it before. Mm. It's a question of ambition, of getting past this era of narrow focus group centrist politics and saying, this is where we put the stake in the ground. In 10 years, we want to eliminate homelessness, X, Y, and Z.
0: What holds us back? What is in the way of actually moving in that direction again? It's easy to say neoliberalism or something.
1: Sure, yeah. But let's not say neoliberalism then. Let's say neoclassical economics
0: has been
1: the downfall of...
0: Same thing, basically.
1: Yeah, and very similar, you know? And it has been the downfall of the idea that politics is a vehicle for social objectives transformed politics into the idea that, you know, politics is about managing and facilitating the private sector. You know, here's a very clear example in housing. Mm-hmm. Mm-hmm. In the 1980s onwards, we stopped investing in public housing pretty dramatically. Mm-hmm. But then the cost of Commonwealth rent assistance increased. And now we're at something like $5 billion a year in Commonwealth rent assistance.
0: Oh my goodness.
1: Yeah, and we're adding, you know, 2,000 or 3,000 new public housing homes per year. And Menzies was adding 15,000 public housing dwellings per year.
0: Totally.
1: When the population was 10 million. Mm-hmm. So it's not even a left and right issue. This is about saying, is the state something through which the popular will is channeled? Mm-hmm. Or mm-hmm. are we just, or is the state there to be the economic managers and tinker here and there, but essentially allow the private market to solve our problems? And clearly with housing, it can't. So we need to move on from that idea.
0: That's right. That brings us quite neatly into, because we're approaching the end of our program. What thoughts can you share about possible responses to and politics and policies about the Victorian housing situation? Because we should now move very quickly to the election. And what should we ask our political candidates in terms of housing?
1: Yeah. I mentioned that we have the lowest rate of public housing of any state in the Commonwealth. 2.8% of all homes in Victoria are public housing. Mm-hmm. We need to be looking at 10%, minimum.
0: Yes.
1: And so we need to be asking our governments, how are you going to get to 10% public housing? Where's the pathway? Where's the funding mechanism? Mm-hmm. We're not patting them on the back for saying they're going to build some more. Mm-hmm. We have to have an actual roadmap to meet community need. And we are so far from community need that I think the average waiting time in Victoria is 3 years for public housing. Mm-hmm. 10 years in the worst places, about a third of people are giving up on those public housing waiting lists. Now, that's a tricky thing because the funding to build that much public housing and all of this supporting infrastructure, it has to come from a Commonwealth agreement.
0: Yes,
1: and right now we have an agreement between the states and the Commonwealth, which is completely undergunned for the problems that we face.
0: Mm.
1: When it comes to the idea of where we build houses, you know, there's this big debate about, you know, do we have these what's the designated activity centres?
0: Yes,
1: you know, we have these 60 centres under the current government.
0: In Victoria, that's right.
1: And that requires that local residents have to cede a certain amount of control over the planning process because we're saying, well, these are the transport hubs. We need density here. Mm-hmm. I'm quite sympathetic to that way of thinking.
0: Yes,
1: I know it's not something that is popular for those residents.
0: Mm-hmm. Particularly not in the wealthy kind of places.
1: Absolutely, yeah, yeah. Mm. But I don't like the idea that the Liberals are proposing, which is to scrap it's a vote winner for sure, right? Mm-hmm. You just say, no, you guys are in control of what gets built in your local area. Mm-hmm. But we're not going to get the systemic solutions we need, which requires high-level planning.
0: That's right, that's correct, yeah. So there's Yeah, I was going to ask you what is in the way of that, but again, that will be the same answer you gave me before.
1: Yes, but also we're reaching the end of a long period of Labour government, or maybe not. The public support for ambition at this point of a government is challenging to generate, and I do feel for the Labour government in that sense.
0: Mm-hmm.
1: Mm-hmm. But the idea that the Libs are going to come in and scrap. Mm. Scrap the stamp duty for first-time buyers. It's just more inflationary nonsense.
0: Yeah, absolutely. And we know that doesn't work.
1: Yeah.
0: It hasn't worked for the last two decades.
1: That's right. And finally, with the Greens, rent controls.
0: Mm-hmm.
1: I don't agree with their mechanisms.
0: Mm-hmm.
1: I don't think rent freezes work very well. Mm-hmm. But I do think having rent stabilisation, as we have in Canberra,
0: mm-hmm.
1: it's a wonderful system, and we need to expand that.
0: In some European countries as well.
1: Absolutely, yeah.
0: Matt, we're at the end of our story. Thank you so much for sharing your wisdom and your knowledge and all of that. And we are, we have just less than a minute left.
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2: 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Oh, enjoy.
4: Isn't that true?
3: There's five of us down here. We've got Lordy, Les, Billy, and Mick.
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3: Welcome to all my brothers and families out there.
7: Hello.
3: Hi, my name's Ray. I'm at Goulburn Correction Centre down at the Art Curry Shop, Narrawarra Amma. Yeah, I'm just sitting here with all the brothers.
7: We'll wait for him to look at
3: you. The rooms, it's pretty big. The walls are all painted up the back. Yeah, there's neon lights on the ceilings. There's like a little back room where they store all the paint and the brothers' paintings.
4: Yeah.
3: That's the officers' work where they sit in and do their work and stuff, yeah. So they just use that to the safety.
7: Protection.
3: Yeah, they pass our lunch through there and stuff.
7: No,
3: there's no windows. No. That's the front door. Yeah, they wake us up about 10 past 6. They give us like 10 minutes to get ready.
7: Yeah.
3: They put us out into our yards. We're there for about 20 minutes. And then we come down here, yeah. So we get here about 10 past 7, yeah.
7: Yeah,
3: we got to have breakfast down here. Oh, we get like a ration pack every afternoon. There's like 7 sugars, whatever cereal, like cornflakes or Cocoa Pops.
4: How many sugars did you say?
3: 7 sugars.
7: 3 coffees.
3: Yeah.
4: Not all in one go.
3: Nah.
8: In the background, Jailbreak's Kate Pinnick.
3: That's not enough for us.
7: That's our ration.
3: That's our ration just for the day. Yeah. 7 sugars. Goulburn has a bad name, but it doesn't. Our yard is just all curries. This jail is their own nachos in each yard. It's just from history. Their system, you know what I mean?
9: From my brothers in the yard, and I can't wait till they all come back. Till they all come back. 1-4 part of the gang, 2-7 with my.
3: Being segregated, it's good that we're all together, we got our own coin, you know what I mean? It's good to have all brothers or islands together, but it's a bad thing because it's like we said, like it can cause conflict. It would rather have the gates open, we can all mix and be friends.
10: Well known in the system, there's not much of us left. You also got the.
2: Hey brothers, it's Witty here. This workshop down here is for us, you know, like Narrawarra Umma, like it means a place of culture and knowledge, and like that's. Well, we got the only thing we got here for us brothers, you know, we're all isolated here. We're segregated into Koori Yard. It's very ethnical how Goulburn runs the system.
3: This is the
11: We were a bit sorry about what's happening in the background there, but I'm hoping your ears are more paying attention to our voices.
2: Giving us a label by keeping us together or separated, you know, from other nationalities or whatever else it is. Brings us like, yeah, racial politics into the system.
12: We were originally brought in long before our time.
3: It's right here, boys. Mainly everyone in the yard are all mates, you know what I mean? We're all there together. There's some, you got a little bit of drama, politics, it's jail, you know what I mean? Out of other jails, we mix. You know, you can hang around who you want. Here, it's just, you're in this jail with your own kind and it can get a bit tense. I don't know, we don't mind it. I'd rather be here than be in any other jail.
5: It was supposed to be one of the hecticest jails back in the days. Everyone didn't get along, so they had to segregate the yard. Well, this is just from what we've been told. And this is... So they've just kept it in place. It's, you know, like, it's still a... It's a maxo jail. It's still a rough jail, but compared to back in the days, a lot of old unks probably listening. If they're listening, they would have went in here back in the days. They'll know firsthand. I think, yeah, they just kept it in place for that reason. You got mates in other nationality yards and that, it's a bit shit because you ain't talk to them through the fence. They you got close mates, you want to kick back with them on a daily basis, you know. It is jail, it is what it is, you know.
3: We come down here, we work. A lot of us don't get money sent in, so we come down here, they give us $50 a week to get out of the yard. Coming down here for half a day, it's good. We can go back to the yard, have a shower, a train, whatnot, and then get locked in at 3:30. It's good.
12: It makes the time go quick and breaks it up. It's a steady routine. We rotate monthly, so that breaks your time up.
7: Rotate yards.
12: Well, we rotate to make a fair for some have got good sun, indoor shower, some got outdoor shower.
3: If you're in there by yourself or two people, it's warm. If you're in there with four people because they're four showers at a time, it's freezing. Especially through winter when the winds come, it's not good.
7: Yeah.
12: But I think that is rotate the RGA out of fairness, so everyone gets a bit of sun, a bit of cold and whatever. But yeah, for us, that breaks up the time, huh? You get sick of the same, sitting in the same jail for so long that it just starts. You get that routine down pat, then it starts getting a bit slow.
5: Me personally, I like to do a couple of years here, year there, breaks my time up. I'm doing 12 years in jail. There's a lot of people in the worst situation, maybe people not getting out of jail. I can't sit here and whinge about it. Like, it is what it is. I did what I did, so.
12: He was young when he come in, you know?
5: Yeah, that's right. So I get out 35, that's young. Still got a chance there to do the right thing. Hey, it's Dwayne here. I'm just eating a bit of crunchy peanut butter toast, and I got a drinking chocolate brew on the side here. Yeah, sorry, you might hear me crunching. That's just me having to munch on a bit of toast here while I'm having the yarn with you.
2: Down here, it's the only place that we can, you know, do our own thing, whether it's painting or drawing.
3: Up the back, a couple of the brothers are doing paintings on the back walls, and
7: we've got
3: individual workstations. Yeah, we just sit down here and paint five times a week. Yeah, and do our best there.
5: Places like this here are good for us to keep in contact with our culture and kick back with the brothers. Do a bit of kuriata and learn more about the longest living culture in the world.
2: My dad was an artist. I learned to paint from him, watching him as a kid. So that was something that was pretty cool. I enjoy the time I have down here with the brothers and myself. Something I can keep in tune with my culture, I guess.
5: My dad's Koori and my mum's is white. I grew up in Mount Druitt all my life. I didn't really know much about my background and that. But as I got older, jail, that's when I found out what my tribe was, where my family's from. I didn't like not knowing like about my heritage and that. Like, I'd love to, like when you hear the boys, they know, like especially the boys from the country and that, they know everything about
7: their tribe
5: and that, you know, and
7: culture.
5: They're more in touch with their culture than boys from like the city now, because that's a big difference growing up on the dirt and like out in the sticks than living in a city. Like, it's all cement and that. Like, I've never been out of Mount Druitt. I've lived in Mount Druitt my whole life. I can only go off what my dad's a blackfellow in my family. His mum and his dad, they all passed away long before I was growing up, so I couldn't get any.
7: I wasn't able to go back to the bush,
5: nothing to be passed down to me, so I'd just go off what my dad would tell me and that. And like I said, it's a different environment being in the city and that. Like, not saying for everyone in the city, but me in particular, I was always on the streets and I didn't have much contact with my family to be around. Like, I was there with my family, but I was always on the streets and I got into drugs and shit, so that was my life. Hey, it's Dwayne here. I'm doing 15 years. So my family side of things, that got put on a back burner, but then I come to custody, like I was saying, and I did some other programs, like Hey Dad was one of them, and about how to be a father and that, and from inside jail, like, and then when you get out, you know, yeah, being a good role model and a father figure for your son, like you should be, you know. I got a 12-year-old son, like I've been in jail most of his life, which is pretty shit, but we got a strong relationship now, as much as it can be over the phone and through visits and that. If you've had a strained relationship with your kids and that, how to, when you get out, get back in there and get it back to as strong as possible it can be again, you know? How to be a responsible role model for my boy, because I've only got a son. Just pretty much how to be a man, eh? Like, that's what it is at the end of the day. We're the men. If you've got kids and that, you're the man. You're the one that's expected to keep your family safe, be a provider, be a protector by providing for your family, protecting your family, pretty much them main too. Be there with your family and be there for your kids and that, you know? Like, I haven't been there for my son. I've been out there 6 weeks for him, but I'm on the right track. I know what I've got to do now to be there. When I get out, my son will be 16, I'll be 35, so he'd be around about that age. I'll catch him at a good age. That's where I started mucking up when I was around about that age, so he's got my blood on him, so there's always a possibility that could happen. I want to get out and lead him in the right direction. He's pretty good, so I don't think he'll ever go down his track. Hopefully my boy is going to be listening to this. Hey son, it's me. Love you and that, and pretty much it. Yeah, be good at school and that, and be good for your mum, eh?
13: 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Jailbreak's national weekly prison radio program heard on
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15: My name is Lordy. I'm from Glen Innes. Live in Liverpool in Sydney. I'm Bungjlung and Gungbung Berry. 23 years old. Get out in December. I get my parole. So hopefully, yeah, I'll get out in 5 months. Stay out of jail, try to get a job for the first time in my life. I've been in for 2 years now. Yeah, just want to get out. I'll try to just do the right thing and not try and do crime anymore. But it'll be hard because I've been doing crime all my life, since the age of like 14, and I've been in custody in and out since I was 14 till now. So yeah, it's pretty hard to like try and get on the right track. Like you have to be sentenced to do courses. Like, I've been on remand half of my time, so, like, it's hard to do courses in here. Oh, shout out to my auntie, Georgette, and my Carlo and Jordan, and Mangus. They all live in, like, Queanbeyan in here.
3: Lordy, he's very loud. he's a good boy, you know. He does his own thing, he does his own jail.
2: Yeah, he's a good young brother. He's actually, family's, we're from the same area, you know, Liverpool and that. I know his family. I'd never met him until coming to jail. He's just like his family, you know, cheeky little bugger. You know, hopefully we don't see him back in here. I'm pretty sure he'll be right. He's a pretty positive kid, knows what he's doing. Put his mind to anything, he's just like all of us, I guess. So we just got to put our mind to it.
3: My name's Ray. I'm from Newcastle, my tribe's Warramai. I've been locked up my whole life, since I was 10 years old. I'm 28 now. I've probably been out since then, probably about 3 years in my whole life. I'm institutionalised. That's all I know. And the only way I know out is doing crime. I've been in jail for 2.5 years. I've got 19 months left. My family, my mum's from Victoria and my dad's from Brisbane. Hopefully when I get out, I'm going to go down Victoria. Hopefully the COVID-19's over by then, you know, because the borders are shut. I want to go down there because if I go back to Newcastle, I'll fall in the wrong place and get back on drugs and do crime again. I don't want that. I want to get out and be fresh and be there for my family, yeah. Like, as soon as I get out, if I go back to there, they're old friends and that, you know what I mean? It's just certain crowds and that, you know, and they just draw me in, and once I get on the drugs, that's it. It's like I'm backed into a corner in my old way, you know? When I'm on stuff, I don't think right, yeah. Mm. It's just, the only way I know is drugs and crime, and that's just to bring me down, yeah. I'm on a drug program called the Butte program, and hopefully that can help me, stop me from getting on drugs and stuff, yeah. When I was in my last time, I had that intense drug alcohol treatment program, the drug program at Windsor. Yeah, that was a good program. Yeah, that was all right. I should have known to stay out, because that is a good program. Like, it teaches a lot of stuff, but I didn't listen. It's just, yeah, going back to my old area. It gives you a way, it helps you ways of staying off drugs and going to Narcotics Anonymous. Whenever I felt down and I was on drugs and that, they always like gave me this thing to go ring them and they could probably help you and someone to talk to. But I never did it. Like, it was a good thing, but I didn't do it.
4: You've got to speak in the microphone. No point being on radio hiding behind a bookcase.
5: Hey, it's Dwayne here. Yeah, no, I said Datesy, yeah, he's a mad brother. Me and he's pretty close. I know we've been at Goulburn here for a while together, a couple of years and that. Yeah, he's a mad brother. All the brothers in the yard get along with him and that, and what's not to like about him? Yeah, he's a mad brother.
3: I've been here the longest.
2: A lot of the brothers look up to him, or go to him for advice, or if there's anything, you know, that we need help with, or if we don't understand what's going on.
3: Nah, the boys know. The brothers in jail, they understand, and you know. A lot of them know me.
2: Hey, brothers, it's Whitty here. That's the one thing, you know, like with the brothers, you know, we all stick together, look out for each other, you know, and be there for support, I guess. Well, recently my mother passed away, and so, like, I was pretty lucky to have the brothers in the yard. They all come and show their support, and, you know, they were there for me if I needed to talk to or something like that. So that was pretty cool. It's life, I guess. She was 64. Very young, you know. But, you know, God bless her. She passed away lung cancer. And she was here local. Like, that's why I'm at Goulburn, you know.
3: They let him out to go see her too, you know. Yeah, so that was a good thing, yeah.
2: They let me go to the hospital, say my goodbyes, and, you know, tell my mum I love her and I always miss her, you know. So, yeah. The boys, they all chipped in, you know, get flowers sent for a funeral. It was good of them, you know. Like,
3: to all my brothers and families out there with a loved one on the inside, we are doing okay and think of you all the time. Tune in to Jailbreak every week of every year, same time, same network.
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5: Hey, it's Dwayne here. I'm the same as Les. I lost my old man in jail, you know, like from cancer a few years ago, and that's how that really snapped me into play to get out there for my mum, and she'd be 60 when I get out. I didn't get to go to a funeral. I wasn't fortunate like Les. I didn't get to go because Dad wanted to stay at home and just be around family at the time, and he wasn't in a bad way, but he was well enough where he had that option, he could stay at home. He wasn't like Les's mum, she had to be in hospital. So I couldn't get a hospital visit. But yeah, first thing I do when I get out, I go to his grave and I'd have to do what I gotta do, say what I gotta say, probably have a little cry there. Just try to do the right thing for my mum, you know, and my son. It's up to us to change at the end of the day, and we can't just change for everyone. We've got to make the change for ourselves, you know what I mean? We want no point trying to please everyone else, because that's where it all goes downhill. You need to want to change for yourself, and it has to feel good for you.
14: 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We'll come back after some music messages and shout-outs.
16: Guess what, cuz? I just got my Hep C treatment last week.
17: Too bad, bro. Are you sick?
16: There's this new treatment, cuz. No needles, no sickness. You just swallow a pill a day, and it's that easy. Never felt better in my life.
17: You serious?
16: 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You feel better in days, cuz. You swallow a pill for 3 months, cuz, you got a good chance for a cure, cuz.
17: Too easy. You're looking deadly, bro.
16: Yeah, my missus is stoked too, cuz. I won't be passing it on to no one.
18: 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In New South Wales jails, the bleach has been replaced with a yellow liquid called Fincol. It's used exactly the same way as bleach. It's important to flush all the Fincol out of the fit using cold water. Only ever use cold water to clean injecting equipment, as hot water clots the blood.
19: Be blood aware, don't bloody share. 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Don't share a thing, a bloody, bloody thing. Don't
3: share a thing, a bloody, bloody thing. Don't share a thing. It's Ray here, boys. Jailbreak visits just about any centre, Ash or Sapo or Welfare to contact Jailbreak. Address at the end of the program. Welcome back to this week's Jailbreak, coming to you from Goulburn Correctional Centre. 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
3: Hi, my name's Ray. I'm at Goulburn Correctional Centre down at the Art Curry Shop, Narrawarra Amma. Yeah, I'm just sitting here with all the brothers. Got Lordy, Les, Beely, and Mick.
5: Hey, it's Dwayne here. Got locked up when I was like 18 and a half. Done all my younger years in jail, so when I got out, I was just in the mentality like, I'm still young, I want to party, I've been away for 4.5 years and just went back to the same old shit pretty much. And then I got out for 6 weeks and then I come in doing this lagging to 15. Now I'm 32 this year, my boy's getting older, me and him are starting to have deeper conversations, and I'm telling him the things that my mum and dad was telling me when I was younger. I'm stressing at him about, you know, not being good at school or fighting, and so I'm in the father role now. I'm not in that kid mode I was in. I just need to get out now and just, yeah, be there for my family, and got a lot of nephews and nieces and nephews too now, so, you know, my family's getting bigger and that extended family. I need to get out there. My main problem's ice. I'm on a methadone program and that. I've been on that for 6 years. Got my drug problem sorted and that, so a lot to keep me busy anyway.
2: I'm Les. People call me Witty. I'm from Miller, 2168. Dungutty, man. My
13: Dad grew up La Perouse and born and raised in Liverpool area. 35. I've got 11 kids, 9 girls, 2 boys. Come from a family of 15. So I've got 9 brothers, 5 sisters. The family is a big thing to me. First time I come to jail, I was 18 for drunken misbehaviour, malicious damage and that. I got into a fight at the pub, Parramatta Jail back in the day, 2004. Scary, you know, 300 plus inmates in one area. It's pretty scary. You just got to cope, you got to manage with it, you got to adapt. 5 or 6 weeks or something. Yeah, it was like a big experience. You know, it's very, very like daunting for me. Lucky, but when I come in, you know, like I knew a couple of people from the area, a couple of older uncles and that, so it was all right. But at first, until I seen who was there, like, yeah, it was very confronting. I really started coming back into jail 2011. Yeah, I had a pretty bad breakup with one of the kids' mums. Yeah, he had went through a pretty rough stage, rocky patch, getting around the wrong crowd. It was not so much because of drugs or anything, it was just my anger issues, I guess. I overreacted. Something I've got to stop and think about, I guess, is do something to address my anger management. And easier said than done. We all got that similarity, you know what I mean? We've got certain influences. It's easy to be led astray, I guess, and go down the wrong path. Got out 2017, started, went back to work, changed my lifestyle and that. But yeah, it's unforeseen circumstances brought me back here. You know, I take responsibility for it, but I've got to do 3.5 years on the bottom, 4.5 on top. I've got to take that time to reflect on what I've missed out on, what I've lost. My youngest, he's one. He was born while I was inside. My main motivation to change my way and be out there, watch him, help him grow up, be a positive role model, I guess. Pretty lucky, you know, like my kids, you know, they're doing all right. They're awesome in school and they're all growing up. Ones that are too old for school, you know, they've got jobs and not going down the same path as me, as I guess. I can't be more happier. The only thing I can say is I've got to be there more for them, you know, on the outside. We don't want to see young brothers coming in our jail and keeping the tradition where families passed down coming in our jail, like you'll break the

0: up. My dad and his uncle, like his brothers, so my uncles have been in and out of the system. Me and my brothers have been in and out. Can I say, you know, if you don't want to be in the system, you've got to have the right influences around you, the right crowd to hang around. I guess most of us have seen our dads or our uncles and aunties, you know, come in and out of jail. We know, you know, the feeling of angst, them not being around. If you don't want to go down the same path as us, no one can change that but you. You got to have positive people around you, good influences, stay in school, get a job, have good goals, be family orientated. So yeah, no one can do that but you.
1: It's Ray here, boys. Yeah, my first time, I was scared. My first time I come to jail was in 2010. 18 years old, here I am, you know, in jail. When I got pinched, I was at Newcastle Cells, and when the truck come, I was on the truck with another bloke. And I was sort of nearly in tears in it, and he asked me, "Hey, what's wrong, mate?" And I go, "Nah, it's my first time." And he goes, "What Nash are you?" And I was like, "Yeah, I'm Koori." And he goes, "Don't worry, you'll be right. You'll be with the brothers, you know." It was my local jail, but I didn't think nothing of it. You know? I was just scared, thinking, yeah, once I got to the wing, it was at Cessnock 11 wing, most of my mates were there. Once I seen them there, I got comfortable, but yeah, I was scared. Thought I was going to be, we hear stories and that, what happens in jail to young brothers.
0: What you hear is a misconception of what it actually really is in jail. And the big problem I find is that you can well adapt into the system, and then it becomes part of your life. Because you do, like you said, you do meet people in here that you know before, and that's a sort of crowd that leads you the wrong way or whatever. You find that familiarity with people you know, and then you get comfortable in jail, and then that's what becomes in the habit of coming in and out of jail. So then that's something you need to break the cycle, you know, is by choosing the right crowd, I guess. Because, you know, like if you're coming in and out of jail and you're seeing the same people, you're learning new ways of doing things, then it becomes something that's hard to break.
2: Hey, it's Dwayne here. When I come to jail, like done juvie and that, boys are saying it was completely different. I was scared now, and I was worried because I heard the stories, all these stories. Yeah, I just turned 18, I was singing. I was just asking heaps of questions and that, and the lad goes to me, "Oh, you Koori, ain't you?" I said, "Yeah." He goes, "Oh, you'd be right anyway, the brothers and that in there." As soon as I hit the jail, all my cousins that had been doing this shit for years. So I was pretty comfortable straight away, but at the start, yeah, I was scared. I was worried. From what you hear, the stories you hear in that about jail, and then when you actually come there, it's completely different. But also, I can get comfortable too. It's not like what I heard, and you get a bit comfortable and, "Oh yeah, it's mad, jail's mad." Like, you sort of think, "Oh, I don't care," like, to come back to jail after that. That mentality and that mind space leads to you keep coming back to jail, you know? And especially being young and out. Some people listen to this and might listen to this and just think, "Ah, yeah, it's jail," but I've been there. I used to think exactly what they're thinking now too. It's fun and games, but when you're doing big laggins, my first one was 4 years, 3 months, got out for 6 weeks. Now I'm doing 15 years, 12 years in. It's not fun and games, it's not funny, you know, like you're missing your family getting old and that outside, family's passing away, things are still happening, you know, and you're missing all the good times, especially if you've got kids, it's a shit, you know, it's a shit go in my eyes, you know, like I look back on it now and think, it's a shit go on my behalf. I wouldn't change the fact that I got my son, because, you know, he's my world. I sort of think back now and think, should have waited until I was a bit more, got my shit sorted than that, because it was unfair to my boy. That's why I just hope when I get out this time, I can make up for all this lost time. And we got a good relationship at the moment. It won't change the fact that I've left him out there for all these years, but I've got a good peace of mind knowing that I haven't lost him completely. We've got a good relationship and he's still on the right track. Right to Jailbreak Care of 2SER PO Box 123 Broadway 2007. 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Jailbreak pays respects to the Gadigal tribe, the traditional custodians of lands on which Jailbreak's produced at Sydney's 2SER. Jailbreak's produced by Kate Pinnock and is one of the many great projects of the Community Restorative Centre supporting post-release prisoners and families in New South Wales. I'd like to thank everyone for making this episode of Jailbreak possible, especially the brothers here at Goulburn Correctional Centre, and

0: Kate for giving us the opportunity to participate in this week's episode. And most importantly, all the listeners and followers of Jailbreak, big thanks and shout out to yous. Keep your head up, stay safe, stay strong. 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

There's no jobs. 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It's not the job of the taxpayer to subsidise lifestyle choices.